0: between the U.S. and Iran being touted as a peace deal, the details of which Trump is keeping secret until Friday's signing in Geneva. Joining us is Matthew Petty, an assistant editor at Reason magazine, who has previously reported for the BBC in Persian and English, The Intercept, The Daily Beast, New Lines magazine, Responsible Statecraft, Middle East Eye, and The National Interest, among other publications. He covers U.S. national security policy and its interactions with American society and domestic politics. We'll discuss his latest article at Reason, The Iran War is Over for Now. The U.S. and Iran have moved to the next stage of the peace process. Hawks on all sides are terrified that it will succeed. Then we'll examine efforts by the G7 heads of state at the summit underway in France to end the war in Ukraine by having Zelensky meet with Trump to try to change the U.S. role from a messenger between both sides to a mediator that supports rather than punishes Ukraine. Joining us is Charles Kupchan, who was Director for European Affairs on the National Security Council during the Clinton administration. He is now a Professor of International Affairs at Georgetown University School of Foreign Service and also served as a Special Assistant to President Obama for National Security. He's the author of How Enemies Become Friends, The Sources of Stable Peace, and his latest book, Isolationism, A History of America's Efforts to Shield Itself from the World. He has a recent article at the Council on Foreign Relations, Between Two Orders. Then finally, we will speak with Jennifer Kavanaugh, a senior fellow and director of military analysis at Defense Priorities, where her research focuses on U.S. military strategy, force structure and defense budgeting, the defense industrial base, and U.S. military deployments and interventions. Previously was a senior fellow at the American Statecraft Program at the Carnegie Endowment for International Peace, and she has an article at the American Conservative. We will discuss the Iran War and the Future of American Empire, and another at Responsible Statecraft, Trump is Blowing His Chance to Make Peace in Ukraine. And joining us now is Matthew Petty, who is an assistant editor at Reason magazine, and his latest article is The Iran War is Over for Now. The U.S. and Iran have moved to the next stage of the peace process. Hawks on all sides are terrified that it will succeed. Welcome to Background Briefing, Matthew Petty.
1: Thank you for having me on. I'm always glad to talk to you.
0: Well, thanks for joining us, Matthew. And in terms of hawks on all sides, would that include Iran as well as the U.S. and Israel? I mean,
1: yes.
0: Does that suggest then that the people that have made the deal, well, not that we know what the deal is really, but apparently we'll learn more on Friday, are more centrist and less radical on the Iranian side?
1: I think so. I mean, I don't know if I'd put it in terms of political spectrum, like left, right, center, but I think it's a pragmatic versus hawkish. In the same way that we have in our own right, we have Democratic hawks and Republican hawks. I think in Iran you have, I think, both more conservative and more reformist types, but they've sort of what's uniting them behind this deal is pragmatism, in the sense that, well, the war had to end eventually, and I mean, Iran really does need to get out of a war footing if it's going to recover as a society.
0: Does this mean then that we basically should just breathe a sigh of relief and accept this deal, no matter how bad it is in terms of Trump's ambitions and Netanyahu's ambitions, given that clearly they are not going to do what Trump has been saying? You know, I mean, I could go through all of the hyperbole, but essentially we don't know that it's going to stop the nuclear program, the missile program, support for proxies. The one thing that we do know is that Trump has said the oil will flow. So, and there's also talk of a $300 billion fund for Iran, largely funded, I imagine, by the Gulf states, the very people that have been bombed by Iran. So do the fact that it's secret, does that concern you, Matthew? That, do you think Trump doesn't want the public to know and he's trying to sort of finesse this?
1: Yes. I mean, I've seen one version of it that's leaked. I think it is just bad on principle that this is secretive, and it makes it harder to talk about what exactly the conditions of the peace are. I mean, we've seen sort of the broad strokes of it reported in public. There was a leaked version floating around Twitter from Hudson Institute fellow Josh Block. And, you know, that is a biased source because the Hudson Institute is kind of hawkish. But Mohammad Ali Shabani, who is an Iranian Brit, who's got very well sourced, retweeted it and said, this is not exactly the text, but it's close to it. So I think we understand the broad strokes of the deal. I think it's a deal to move forward with a deal, right? It's not the final agreement, but it sort of outlines what the negotiations moving forward will and won't cover, and also sort of fences off some of the issues, some of the more alarming issues, right? So immediately it reopens the Strait of Hormuz. Iran lifts its blockade. The U.S. Lifts its blockade of Iranian ports and issues waivers for sanctions waivers for Iranian oil. So as you've said, the oil will flow, which I think that itself is a big sigh of relief. And then it says that basically Iran will negotiate on further sanctions relief with the U.S., so further ability to gain investment and from abroad and to, you know, do business more broadly with the rest of the world in U.S. dollars in exchange for its nuclear program. They're going to give up. I do think that they probably will negotiate away the enriched uranium. I think it's a question of their sort of enrichment capabilities, right? How are these negotiations going to go? Are they going to be able to keep the facilities that the centrifuges that make enriched uranium? I think that's a big question mark that could present a big problem in the future. We don't know. I mean, the U.S. could also drive a hard bargain. It does, in fact, leave out the missiles and proxies question. So I think you're right about that. I do think that the missiles were never going to be on the table. I mean, it's very, right, conventional weapons, I think it's very rare for a country to just negotiate away its arsenal like that. The last example I can think of is like Germany in the Treaty of Versailles, but that was, you know, a defeated country. That was a surrender agreement. I do think the proxies thing is probably going to be a hot button issue moving forward because, right, we talk about proxies, we talk about Iran's basically interventions in other countries' civil wars. And of course, Israel and the Arab countries don't like that. Beyond the principle of, you know, not interfering in other countries, right? Iran has regional rivals that it's competing with. And I think it's going to have to, you know, if we want peace in the region, they're going to have to come up with some arrangement for that. But it seems like that's being left out of the table of this agreement and that the U.S. is not going to exert its leverage in that regard.
0: So, Matthew, let's talk about the hawks that you're suggesting are arrayed all on all sides. That's the U.S., Israel, and Iran. We know on the Israeli side, Netanyahu's actually been quite silent. But what's interesting is that it's not just his right-wing cabinet members like Ben-Gvir and Smotrich. It's also the opposition members that are attacking this deal. So right across the board, everybody in Israel seems to be very unhappy with this deal, and Netanyahu is being conspicuously silent. Who do you see on the U.S. side? I mean, apart from them sort of shouting from the rafters, has anybody on this side got the ability to stop this deal on the Republican side? I can't imagine Lindsey Graham and the other Senate hawks having much sway.
1: So in the U.S., we have a law called the Iran Nuclear Agreement Review Act of 2015. And it's sort of a result of the constitutional wrangling during Obama's diplomacy with Iran, because the Obama administration couldn't get a two-thirds majority in favor of the Iran deal. So what they did is they didn't make it a treaty ratified by Congress. They made it a sort of executive agreement between two countries, right? Sort of by the goodwill of the heads of state. And so Congress responded by passing a law that gives it the right to review any agreement that basically trades sanctions relief for Iranian nuclear concessions. So it would seem, I mean, the Trump administration might try to claim that the memo doesn't do that because it's only a preliminary agreement. But probably whatever final agreement comes of that will be subject to congressional review, and Congress will have the ability to vote it down, basically. And I suspect that this is going to be a nasty fight. Like you mentioned, people like Lindsey Graham are against it. I mean, Republican hawks are sort of afraid to go against Trump. But this sort of goes against, you know, everything they had been advocating for over the past 10 years, right? They had been against a sanctions relief deal, and they'd wanted a military regime change in Iran. So this is a huge disappointment to them. And I think it's going to be very interesting to see how the congressional fight goes down. I think on the Democratic side, you have both opportunist criticisms, you know, people who criticize Trump joining the war, but now they see that this peace deal might not be so favorable, so they're now criticizing the peace deal. I don't know how they'll vote, and I think you do have a small committed core of, like, pro-Israel hawkish Democrats, people like John Fetterman, people like Josh Gottheimer. I mean, Cory Booker is sort of positioning himself in that lane. So it's going to be, yeah, quite interesting to see if this can pass Congress. I suspect it will, but I suspect it's going to be a very bruising fight. And then finally, on the Iranian side, I mean, you do have people referred to as hardliners who sort of basically want Iran to be on a permanent war footing. They don't like sanctions relief because they don't like the idea of opening Iran up to the global economy. They would prefer a sort of North Korean style, you know, besieged bunker state. And I think that, you know, some of them have been advocating against this deal. You had a member of parliament in Iran, Mahmoud Nabavian, who basically went on TV, was reading leaked portions of the deal selectively, basically saying that this is a total loss. And I think he said something like Iran will become a colony of the United States, which is a very funny way to put, you know, a proposed $300 billion investment fund. But yeah, he was obviously trying to derail it, and he was representing a faction in the Iranian government. You had Iranian government supporters at these pro-government rallies sort of chanting death to compromise, which I think is a mentality that's exactly, you know, what it appears. And then one of the Iranian news agencies actually leaked, like, an extremely favorable version of the text, a draft of the text that is extremely favorable to Iran, saying this is what's going to be signed, which appeared to be an attempt to embarrass the Trump administration. And then the Iranian government sort of came out and issued a correction. They didn't say, we still don't know exactly what the text of the deal is, but they said that's not the one. So you see forces in Iran quite similar to our own hawks arraying against this deal for sort of the same reasons of pride or sort of having been invested in this conflict and wanting it to continue. I mean, I don't want to downplay it because a lot of people died and a lot of damage was done, but I think for a lot of hawks, you know, a war that ends in a peace agreement after a month of fighting is sort of anticlimactic for everyone on both sides who've been sort of preparing for this apocalyptic clash.
0: Well, I would think, though, Matthew, that the Republicans are going to get behind this deal because their main concern is the price of oil, which is killing them in the polls, and they'll be off the hook, right?
1: I guess that's a good question. We'll see. I think that also some of them are just going to be so afraid of Trump that they won't vote against him. I suspect it's going to be very interesting to follow the sort of congressional review of this once the final deal is sort of published.
0: And what happens, though, with the Iranian opposition? Does it have a voice here? I know, you know, prior to this war, this government murdered thousands of its own people in the streets who were protesting. And the irony is, of course, that Iran was probably at its weakest before this war began. And most commentators seem to think that it's now become a major power and the real winner in this war. So I take it then that the Iranian opposition has got to be a loser.
1: Well, it's just they're the sort of elephant in the room. First of all, as you mentioned, because there had been basically a gigantic massacre of Iranians opposed to the government and people, just on the streets at the time of these protests, right before the war, and they're sort of their deaths were used to justify it on the American side. But I don't think Trump was ever seriously interested in taking into account their wants and needs. And I think, as you say, it's sort of an irony that this government might well have fallen had the protest just continued normally. But instead, the sort of putting the country in war footing and sort of allowing them to, or sort of giving the government opportunity to throw punches at foreign enemies seems to have taken the momentum out of this uprising. But I think the other elephant in the room here is that Iran really needs the sanctions relief from the US, because if they continue to be under the oil blockade with the amount of damage that's been sustained, I mean, like really staggering damage to Iranian heavy industries like the steel industry. I mean, that would probably cause another economic crisis. And I think Iranians would again question, what did we shed all this blood for to come to a worse living standard than we were before? I suspect that this is not the last chapter. I mean, even if there is sanctions relief, I think it will stop the sort of acute damage to the Iranian government standing, because it can sort of point to a improving the standard of living, and people will not want to return to street violence and sort of the trauma of the past few months. But I suspect in the long term, the memory of the massacre is going to linger, and this is going to be an issue that there's going to have to be a national reconciliation. Things are going to have to change. What I do think this deal does is take the United States out of that conversation. I think that, right, this is the segments of the Iranian opposition that had placed their hopes in an American-led regime change are going to have to sort of give up on that dream and go back to square one and sort of figure out what the political struggle inside of Iran looks like. And I think that in the end could be healthier. I mean, I think it's a real shame that the United States sort of promised Iranians a regime change that sort of at a time when they were really putting their lives on the line as something the US couldn't deliver on. But I do think that like it might be much healthier for the future of Iran to be decided among Iranians, not with sort of an American elephant in the room, especially given the sort of massive destruction we've seen from the US-led regime change model. I think that they're sort of out of the table for these peace talks, but that might be a blessing in disguise.
0: But just in closing, this regime is going to be strengthened by this deal. The sanctions, particularly on oil, are off. They can make a lot of money. And if this $300 billion deal, if the Gulf states are prepared to pony up money for the Iranian government's reconstruction, then the deal makes them a lot stronger and makes the possibility of regime change even more remote.
1: Well, like I said, I don't think that this is going to end the sort of issues Iranians have with their government in terms of social freedoms, in terms of repression, in terms of the memory of the massacre. It will, quote, strengthen the government in the sense that it's going to like stymie the economic crisis and allow for a reconstruction of the country. But that's sort of it's strengthening the government just in the sense that it's making society better for everyone, for all Iranians, and that. Iranians won't be so desperate. But I don't think it's necessarily the end of sort of domestic politics and opposition within Iran. I think it's just going to change to a different set of issues. And I think it's probably healthier if these are we're seeing protests over religious law restrictions and sort of accountability for repression instead of bread riots, right? I mean, the theory of change from not giving sanctions relief is that if you starve the country and prevent it from rebuilding, then it will make people desperate and cause the sort of violent unrest that hunger causes. But I don't know if that's a healthy path to regime change.
0: Sure. Well, Matthew, I thank you very much for joining us here today. I appreciate it.
1: Thank you for having me on.
0: And again, I've been speaking with Matthew Petty, who is an assistant editor at Reason Magazine, who has previously reported for the BBC in Persian and English, The Intercept, The Daily Beast, New Lines Magazine, Responsible Statecraft, Middle East Eye, and The National Interest, among other publications. And he covers U.S. national security policy and its interactions with American society and domestic politics. And his latest article at Reason is The Iran War is Over for Now. The U.S. and Iran have moved to the next stage of the peace process. Hawks on all sides are terrified that it will succeed. We're going to take a brief station break and back examining efforts by the G7 heads of state at the summit underway in France to end the war in Ukraine by having Zelensky meet with Trump to try and change the U.S. role from a messenger between both sides to a mediator that supports rather than punishes Ukraine.

0: Welcome back. I'm Ian Masters, and this is Background Briefing, available 24/7 at backgroundbriefing.org. And joining us now is Charles Kupchan, who was Director for European Affairs on the National Security Council during the Clinton administration. He's now a Professor of International Affairs at Georgetown University School of Foreign Service, and also served as a Special Assistant to President Obama for National Security. And he's the author of How Enemies Became Friends, The Sources of Stable Peace, and his latest book is Isolationism, A History of America's Efforts to Shield Itself in the world. And he has a recent article at the Council on Foreign Relations, Between Two Orders. Welcome to Background Briefing, Charles Kupchan.
1: Good to be back with you, Ian.
0: Well, thanks for joining us. And the G7 is underway on the French side of Lake Geneva. And on Monday, President Macron of France was caught on a hot mic admitting to Zelensky that he'd had a very difficult discussion with Trump on Monday about Ukraine. But then today, Tuesday, it looks as if Macron was able to get Zelensky into a meeting with Trump where they tried to convince Trump that he should no longer be a messenger between the two sides, but a mediator, and even suggested maybe that he should host a summit between Zelensky and Putin in Washington. So we know that Trump, for some reason or other, has an inordinate affection for Putin. He seems to defer to him on every occasion and speaks often to him on the phone for an hour and a half. There's never any readout, so we don't quite know what they talk about. And we also know that he's not happy with Zelensky. And the most outrageous fact, to my mind, is that Zelensky has offered the latest drone technology to the U.S., who is getting, you know, hit by Iranian drones in the Middle East. And for some reason or other, Trump is not allowing that deal to go through, even though Hegseth and the Secretary of the Army, Driscoll, desperately want the latest technology from Iran. So is there a sea change underway? Are the Europeans convincing Trump that after you deal with Iran, now it's time to deal with Ukraine?
1: You know, I think, Ian, that that's wishful thinking. Overall, I think the G7 summit is as good as it's going to get, in the sense that it comes just after Trump concluded a deal with Iran that is supposed to end the war. We'll see if it's signed on Friday, but I expect it will be, because otherwise I think this would have been a very awkward summit, with Trump feeling vulnerable, complaining that Europeans aren't doing more to help the United States. But because of that deal, I think he arrives in a better mood, and in some ways the summit can focus on what the day after, where do we go now that this conflict has ended. So what that means is that rather than spending all their time finger-pointing on Iran, they can have a constructive conversation about other issues, including Ukraine. I don't think that Zelensky or Macron or anyone else is going to move Trump off his space on Ukraine. He came out openly in Avion and said, this is not our problem. Ukraine is thousands of miles away from the United States. This is not our problem. And so even though he may now reimpose sanctions against Russian oil, because oil is going to again flow out of the Persian Gulf, I don't think you're going to see any significant change in U.S. policy. It will be up to the Europeans to continue to support Ukraine militarily. Maybe Trump will re-engage diplomatically, because effectively, he dropped the ball once the Iran war began. His two envoys, Kushner and Witkoff, have been spending all their time trying to negotiate with the Iranians. Maybe now they'll go back and try to cut deals between the Ukrainians and the Russians. But out of this summit, there will be no significant change in U.S. policy.
0: Well, the Europeans, of course, are being supportive in terms of Trump's deal with Iran, which is secret. The American people have not been told what's in this deal. So Everybody's speculating. Nobody seems to think it's a good deal. There are even reports that the Secretary of State, the Secretary of Defense, and the head of the CIA have reservations about the deal. So I guess nobody at the G7, they're making nice and saying, oh, you know, the oil is going to flow again, and that's a good thing. But privately, I imagine they're all thinking, like a lot of people over here, including me, think that this is probably a terrible deal. And why aren't they telling us about what's in this deal? And we'll maybe learn on Friday. But from what we've been told, it's not a good deal at all.
1: Well, you know, I think on balance, the Europeans are comfortable with the deal because the one thing that they wanted is to open the Strait of Hormuz and see the oil flow again, because everybody has been facing rising gas prices, rising inflation, and it is causing political problems for every leader, including Donald Trump. He says he doesn't care about the midterms. Of course he cares about the midterms. He doesn't want to see a wipeout of the Republicans in November, and I think that's one of the reasons that he cut this deal. Is it a good deal or a bad deal? You know, in many respects, it's not a deal. It is basically a ceasefire, and then the conversation will begin, because none of the underlying issues that the United States went to war for, the future of nuclear enrichment, what to do with Iran's highly enriched uranium, the ballistic missile capability, Iranian support for proxies, there is no agreement on any of those issues. And so we won't really be able to judge whether this is a good thing or a bad thing until we see whether Trump is able to make any progress on those issues. And my guess is what you're going to see is negotiations that drag on for months, much beyond the 60-day ceasefire. But I don't think Trump has the stomach to go back to war. And so I think you'll just see him kick the can down the road on those core issues.
0: But if none of the reasons you went to war have been solved, and the big ones are the nuclear, missiles, and proxies, all you're getting is that the oil is going to flow. There's a lot of ambiguity over whether that the Iranians are going to rename the toll booth a service fee. And on top of that, there's talk of a $300 billion fund to rebuild Iran. I mean, that's got to really depress the Iranian opposition, who this government were murdering in the streets, and they were at their weakest point before this war began. And now it seems that the Revolutionary Guard Corps and the theocracy is more brutal, more in control, stronger than ever. So it doesn't look like a win to me.
1: Well, if the question is, did this war go well for Trump? The answer is absolutely not. It went sideways. He attacked Iran, assuming that the regime would fall, that the Iranian people would take to the streets, and that he would go down in history as the American president who had the guts to do what no one else would do, and that is take down the Islamic Republic. Well, now you have a new Islamic Republic, which is controlled, as you put it, by people, by generals who perhaps are less ideological and less theocratic than the previous leaders, but they're certainly hardline, and they feel empowered because they now know that they can hold the international economy hostage by closing the Strait of Hormuz at will. Trump is additionally, I think, in a bad spot because he pulled down the Obama nuclear deal with Iran. And now, if he's lucky, he's going to strike a deal that will end up looking a lot like the Obama deal, except he spent hundreds of billions of dollars in a war with Iran, and he has not produced anything much better. So historians will judge whether this war accomplished anything when the dust settles. But at least for now, this is not a war that has done much for the United States or Donald Trump. And as I said, I think he just needed to end this war. And for now, we'll kick the can down the road on the tough issues that will be the focus of the negotiations in the coming weeks and months.
0: So, Charles, do you think he can spin this into some kind of victory to the public? Will they be just relieved that the gas prices come down and not recognize the folly of what Trump has done? Because one of the most amazing things to me is that, you know, the Iranian Revolution back in 79, they took U.S. diplomats hostage, 444 days of the hostage crisis. That's seared into our memory. So the idea that a regime that starts out taking hostages would not take the Strait of Hormuz as a hostage is just mind-bogglingly stupid on our part.
1: No, I don't think that Trump can talk his way out of this one. I think he has done irreparable damage to his presidency, in part because his own base was unhappy about this war, and in part because it's a war that has exacerbated the affordability crisis that he said he was going to solve. So even if you get the Strait of Hormuz open, it's going to take time for the oil to hit global markets. It's going to take time to bring the gas prices back down. And as a consequence, I think you will see the Republicans pay a price for this war at the ballot box in November. But what I guess, my guess is what will happen is that even as these conversations go forward with Iran, the conversation will change. Trump will simply try to make the narrative about something else. Maybe Ukraine. Maybe we're going to do something in Cuba. Maybe he's going to go back to Greenland. Trump is very good at changing the conversation, keeping the narrative going in directions that he wants to go. And so it may be that the strategy here is just to get Iran off the front page, move it to the midsection, and then eventually out of the newspapers and the TV altogether. So I'm not expecting a signed, sealed, and delivered deal with Iran anytime soon, but I am expecting Trump to try to change the focus and get the conversation on other issues.
0: Well, that's his technique, isn't it? He's a reality TV guy. So he changes the subject and gives you a cliffhanger and stay tuned for the next episode.
1: But, well, he's very good at it, right? I mean, it works for him.
0: Right, until reality intrudes.
1: He keeps trying to change the reality. Well, but in this particular instance, I don't think that he will succeed in the sense that, as I said, I think he's done irreparable damage to his presidency by launching a war that went sideways.
0: So you mentioned Ukraine, and that's the main subject, it seems, of the G7 talks underway in France at the moment. And on Friday, Trump will go across Lake Geneva. Well, I don't know whether he will even attend the signing. There's no certainty about that. J.D. Vance is supposed to attend the signing. And if that's the case, Charles, do you think that Trump doesn't want to sign something that's going to backfire on him and he's delegating it to his vice president?
1: You know, I think that there may not be an equivalent to Trump. And so I'm guessing that he's not going to go. I mean, we don't even know who the top leader in Iran is. Maybe it's Mojtaba Khamenei, who nobody knows where he is. Nobody knows how damaged he's been by the attack that started early in the war. So I would guess that he doesn't want to own this agreement, and he's not going to want to be there. But let's wait and see. You know, he may want to claim victory and put his stamp on it. But I think it's too soon to tell. And yeah, I mean, I do think that the G7, and this is often the case, gets dominated by breaking news. In this case, Iran and Ukraine. But there is still the longer term agenda that they'll try to focus on about global rebalancing of the economy, about AI and trying to secure a safe rollout of AI. So you may see something on those issues, but they're going to get short shrift because the conversation focuses on the urgent, sometimes at the expense of the important.
0: So just in closing, back to Ukraine, there is apparently an effort in trying to convince Trump to mediate the end of this war and to bring Putin and Zelensky together. And one of the arguments they made to Trump was that Russia is not winning and Ukraine is doing incredibly well, given that it was on its back foot for so long. So they're trying to appeal to Trump's notion of he likes to back winners. And as we speak, just 9 miles from the Kremlin, this massive oil refinery is on fire. So that's really... And we're hearing rumors of restiveness from inside Russia. A couple of members of the Communist Party and the Duma have been critical of Trump. The head of the central bank, who has been critical about the war and its impact on the Russian economy, she hasn't been heard from for the last 3 weeks. So what do you make of all of that?
1: You know, I do think, Ian, that we are heading into a situation inside Ukraine in which the timing may be ripe to end the war. And that's because the Russians are not making progress. In fact, we're hearing that over the last few months, the Ukrainians have actually been able to retake some territory. And the Russians are losing tens of thousands of soldiers, and they're not going anywhere. Furthermore, the Ukrainians, because they've been so good at innovating on technology, are taking regular strikes against Russian installations, including oil installations, which hurts Russia's ability to export oil and gas and to get the revenue from that oil and gas. And historically, you tend to get peace deals and ceasefires when the parties that are fighting the war feel that they no longer have progress that they're going to make on the battlefield. So we might be reaching that point of stasis in which both sides are exhausted, neither side is making much progress. That's when you step in and try to broker a deal. So yeah, I do think that Trump should try to refocus his diplomatic attention on Russia and Ukraine, get his envoys going back and forth between the two parties and see if he can't take advantage of the stalemate on the battlefield to bring this war to an end.
0: Well, Charles Kupchan, I thank you very much for joining us here today.
1: My pleasure, Ian. Good to be with you.
0: Well, thank you. And again, I've been speaking with Charles Kupchan, who was Director for European Affairs on the National Security Council during the Clinton administration. And his latest book is Isolationism, A History of America's Efforts to Shield Itself from the World. And he has a recent article at the Council on Foreign Relations, Between Two Orders. We're going to take a brief station break. We're back looking into the Iran war and the future of American empire and how Trump is blowing his chance to make peace in Ukraine.

0: Welcome back. I'm Ian Masters, and this is Background Briefing, available 24/7 at backgroundbriefing.org. And joining us now, Jennifer Kavanagh, who's a Senior Fellow and Director of Military Analysis at Defense Priorities, where her research focuses on U.S. military strategy, force structure, and defense budgeting, the defense industrial base, and U.S. military deployments and interventions. Previously, she was a Senior Fellow in the American Statecraft Program at the Carnegie Endowment for International Peace, and she has an article at the American Conservative, The Iran War and the Future of American Empire, and another at Responsible Statecraft, Trump is Blowing His Chance to Make Peace in Ukraine. Welcome to Background Briefing, Jennifer Kavanagh.
1: Thanks for having me.
0: Well, thanks for joining us, and let's start with the article at Responsible Statecraft, Trump is Blowing His Chance to Make Peace in Ukraine. Macron apparently set up a meeting today with Trump and Zelensky, and they basically tried to argue that it's time for the U.S. to actually be a mediator, not a sort of middleman, and get involved and perhaps even have a summit between Zelensky and Putin in Washington. Trump apparently said, well, you guys hate each other. So what do you think is happening there? Is there any chance that at this G7 that the European allies can weigh in on Trump and basically say, okay, now that you've done the Iran deal, now it's time to settle Ukraine?
1: Well, I do think that Trump is more interested now in turning back to Ukraine now that he feels like he's solved the Iran problem. Now, I guess I don't really think he solved the Iran problem either. But, you know, I agree that there's an urgency to turn back to the question of peace in Ukraine. Ukraine right now has a little bit of momentum, but that momentum will evaporate quickly. We've seen over the course of the war, the pendulum has swung back and forth many times. And heading into the winter, it seems far away now. But Ukraine has a significant deficiency of air defense, and its industrial and energy infrastructure will be very vulnerable this winter. So there is an urgency to try to make progress towards peace in the next few months. Now, I don't really think the European strategy is the right one. Their strategy is basically to try to convince Trump that backing Zelensky and providing more aid is the best option here, to try to pressure Putin into a deal. And I guess I'm not sure that's going to work. I agree with the idea that the United States should move into a mediator role, but I guess I disagree with what that involves. In my view, what that involves is getting both parties, Russia and Ukraine, to accept a deal that matches the battlefield reality. And right now, both Ukraine and Russia are asking for terms that they haven't won. So that would require getting Zelensky to accept that he's not going to get Article 5 security guarantees. It's going to be something much less. He's going to have to make some compromises on territory. But it would similarly require getting Russia to accept that it's not going to get territory that it hasn't won on the battlefield. And I guess I'm not sure that Trump is ready to play that role. And his statements today didn't really commit to the U.S. doing much of anything.
0: And what do you think is happening with Putin's position? There have been some criticism from Communist Party members of the Duma, the head of the central bank, who's been critical of the war and its negative impact on the Russian economy. She's disappeared, hasn't been heard from for the last 3 weeks. Today, 9 miles from the Kremlin, there's a huge fire because the Ukrainians struck a big oil refinery just outside of Moscow. That's presumably will get the people's attention. The assumption here is that Zelensky's position is strengthening and Putin's position is weakening. Do you agree with that?
1: Well, I agree that Ukraine has had some successes that have given it some momentum. It seems to have the advantage right now in the drone space on the front line, which has allowed it to prevent any sort of significant Russian summer offensive. And its deep strikes have been increasingly effective at striking targets inside of Russia, including those targets that will be visible and apparent to the domestic public, forcing the Russian population to maybe feel the war in a way that they haven't to this point. But I guess I'm skeptical that this changes Putin's calculus, because he's already invested so much in this war. He sees it as sort of existential and legacy defining. And it's true that the economy is suffering, but it's not clear the economy is suffering enough to force him to stop the war. Countries that are determined to keep fighting can find economic resources. They can strip those resources from other accounts. In the United States, there's always more money for war. So I think it's a false assumption to conclude that because Ukraine is imposing some costs on Russia's economy, that it's suddenly going to be ready to capitulate on terms or to accept a deal that doesn't match what Putin has defined as his bare minimum conditions. I guess I also caution that, in this war, we've seen many momentum shifts back and forth. And right now, the momentum seems to have shifted in Ukraine's favor, but I think it will shift back to Russia just by watching the pattern of this war soon enough. And so this idea that Ukraine now has a significant advantage, I think, is a little bit of an illusion. We even have comments from Ukraine's former foreign minister saying that exactly, which is that this is a little bit of an illusion, and it doesn't really change the trajectory of the war or the likely outcome, even if it changes how the war feels to us right now.
0: So, Jennifer, let's turn to your article, The American Conservative, The Iran War and the Future of American Empire. It does seem that there's no way. I mean, there is a way because Trump is great at spinning and changing the subject. He's a reality TV guy. That's what he does. But do you think he can spin his way into somehow selling this deal? Not that it's secret, by the way, which is not a very good sign. If it's presumably on Friday, we may learn more about the deal. But what we know so far is not particularly encouraging, because on all the important points of Trump promised the war would deliver, which would be an end to the nuclear program, end to their missile program, end to their support for proxies, and an opening of the Straits of Hormuz. Well, it doesn't seem like the first three are happening. The Straits of Hormuz are opening, but the price is that the Iranians have exacted seems to be extraordinarily in their favor. Sanctions are off, they can sell their oil, and they're going to get $300 billion from the Gulf. So it looks like a hell of a win for Iran, and I don't know how Trump's going to be able to spin this into a victory.
1: Well, I agree it's going to be hard for Trump to spin this into a victory, but I guess I don't think we know exactly what Iran is getting, and I think it might be significantly less than some sources have reported. For example, this idea of a $300 billion reconstruction fund. So right now, there is an opportunity for Iran to get a $300 billion reconstruction fund, but there's no funding in that fund right now, and there's been no clear statement of where that money is going to come from. My guess is that it's expected to be private investment in Iran's reconstruction. And we've seen in the past, Trump has done similar things, for example, with Gaza, where there's a fund created, but then no private money flows in. So there's actually $0 in it or very little money in it. And so I guess that doesn't really seem to me like necessarily a great win. And most of the sanctions relief and unfreezing of assets is tied to performance metrics that haven't been defined. So we don't really know what Iran has to do to get access to its frozen assets. And in terms of sanctions relief, like, we don't know exactly what that includes. Does it include just a license to sell oil that's already on ships, that's already been loaded? The unwinding of any sort of sanctions regime, especially one that's as extensive as what Iran is under right now, will take months.

0: But all we've done here is consolidate and extend the ceasefire. We haven't addressed any of the underlying causes, and I don't believe that we've removed the risk of a return to some kind of kinetic activity.
1: So, Jennifer, is what you're saying then that the next 60 days will be when the real heavy lifting takes place? And it looks like Trump is not one of those people that does a lot of follow through. He likes to make grandiose announcements and then move on.
0: Yeah, I mean, I think they've basically deferred all the questions to the next 60 days, and I don't really have any confidence that we're going to make progress on them since we haven't made progress on them so far. So I think that creates a couple of options and risks. One is that we just stay in this sort of liminal stage where we just keep extending this 60-day ceasefire without addressing any of the underlying issues. Maybe Trump gets distracted and walks away completely. That raises a lot of questions about what happens to the Strait, what happens to Iran's nuclear program. The alternative is that Trump gets frustrated at the lack of progress and we return to US bombing of Iran. And that might not be full-scale war. It might be targeted strikes. Trump has already alluded to that sort of outcome, where he indicated that if Iran didn't move quickly enough, the US military might be involved again. We also then have the wild card of Israel. And its actions in Lebanon. So the longer that this drags out without some sort of resolution of that problem, we always have the risk that Israeli independent activity in Lebanon ends up scuttling the whole deal and dragging us back into a more region-wide war.
1: So just in the last couple of minutes then, Jennifer, I think Trump's main focus, and I certainly think that Republicans share this, is to get the price of oil down. So will that happen? Because it's one thing to say the straits are open, but the insurance companies are the ones that really decide whether the tankers move. So will there be relief for the Republican Party in terms of the price of gas at the pump in November?
0: Well, we've already seen oil prices go down in expectation of a deal that helps to relieve some of the pressure and open the strait at least partially. So in that sense, yes, they're getting what they wanted, but there's a couple of caveats. The first is that, as you indicate, just because they declare the strait open doesn't mean traffic starts moving again. First of all, there's just the logistical challenge of trying to clear out all the backlog of ships. And second, there's this question of insurance, as well as the confidence of ship captains and their crews and ship owners. They want some kind of guarantee that they're not going to be attacked going through, and that will take time. Rebuilding that confidence will take time. So, any sort of real sustained relief in terms of supply of oil, I think, is still some weeks or months off. And then there will always be the uncertainty now, the uncertainty and question about whether the strait stays open, which means that gas prices could remain elevated for a significant period of time, months or years, into the future. And then the final point, I think, is that to some extent, what oil price, like what the price of oil is in November, matters less than how people feel about the cost of living in the United States. That includes oil, gas prices, and food. And so if people have already made up their minds that things are too expensive and their economic position is worse than it was before, they could have this could already be baked into their decisions in November, and it won't matter if gas prices come down in late October. It may be too late. So there's the risk for the Republican Party now that the damage has been done in terms of electoral impact.
1: So, in terms of the work that you do, though, Jennifer, what do you think is the lessons learned? Because it seems that, again, the asymmetrical warfare phenomenon and reality of today indicates that smaller powers like Ukraine can hold off larger powers like Russia, and in the case of the Persian Gulf, the Iranians can hold off the United States, the world's leading superpower. And also, it seems to me that the lesson also is that the minute the United States and Israel used hard power, in other words, when they started to bomb in Iran and kill the leadership, that happened at a time when the Iranian government was under enormous pressure from soft power. Its own people were rising up against them, and they were forcing them to shoot people down in the streets. So it seems to me that the lesson there was that had soft power continued, there could have been regime change, but the minute you bring in hard power, the regime is consolidated and strengthened.
0: Well, I think.

0: Maybe there's two key lessons. The first is, I agree with you that there are more significant limits to military power and what even advanced militaries can achieve today. That's partly due to technological changes, partly due to the economic cost of war. And these changes are, may not be permanent. It's possible that the advantage could swing back in the favor of big advanced militaries, but at least for now, there are significant constraints on what can be achieved using hard power. That doesn't mean it's useless. You can achieve some kinds of outcomes, destruction, prevention, but regime change and sort of creating positive outcomes seems out of reach right now. I think the second is specific to the United States, really, is the United States historically has done tons of military interventions to try to shape outcomes abroad. And politicians tell us that these things are in US interest, that they make the US better off. And my work suggests that they just almost never do. They don't make things better for US citizens. They don't make things better in the countries we intervene into. They cost a lot of money and they tend to make things much worse. So just looking back at history, I mean, this is the Iran war looks really similar to past mistakes the US has made. I guess I'm pessimistic that our leaders will finally learn that a more restrained approach to the use of military force would be better for the United States. But, every data point maybe helps move us in that direction.
1: Well, Jennifer Cavanaugh, thank you very much for joining us here today.
0: Thank you so much.
1: And again, I've been speaking with Jennifer Cavanaugh, who's a senior fellow and director of military analysis at Defense Priorities. And she has an article at Responsible Statecraft, Trump is blowing his chance to make peace in Ukraine. And this has been Background Briefing. I'm Ian Masters, and I'd like to thank producers Graham Fitzgibbon and Asha Price. And if you've missed any of today's program and would like to explore our vast archives, you can visit us at backgroundbriefing.org, where we'll include extended interviews searchable by topic and have made it easy for you to sign up for the daily email updates that provide links to resources, articles, and books discussed on the program. 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
1: June 15th, 2026. President Donald J. Trump's remaking of Washington, D.C. to reflect his personalized approach to power rather than the American people and their government has become a little too on the nose over the past week. After weeks of hyping the idea that he would restore the reflecting pool by the Lincoln Memorial to spectacular condition after it had been destroyed by Barack Hussein Obama and sleepy Joe Biden, Trump today reposted an article from the right-wing site Breitbart titled, "Thank You, President Trump. Reflecting pool in D.C. wows after Trump renovations." In fact, as Kenny Achiuk of Politico reported today, the renovations Trump said would cost $1.5 million appear from federal contracting records to have cost almost $16 million, and the pool is now fouled with green algae. But Trump and his cronies are simply telling the American people it's a win. President Donald J. Trump is an expert builder who has fixed the reflecting pool for good, unlike the failed and extremely costly attempt by Obama and Biden, a spokesperson for the Interior Department told Chiuk. The alleged compliance of the board of the Kennedy Center with a court order requiring it to remove Trump's name from the center illustrates yet another of Trump's hallmarks, cheating the system. Trump packed the board with loyalists who made him chair and then changed the name of the building, despite specific language from Congress that no additional memorials or plaques in the nature of memorials shall be designated or installed in the public areas of the Kennedy Center. The board missed the court deadline by 12 hours. Then Charles M. Floca, whom Trump installed at the head of the Kennedy Center, certified to the court that the center and its board have complied with the court's order. In a statement, Kennedy Center spokesperson Roma Duravi said that the center was fully compliant with the court's directive and that the board was evaluating legal options. Their conclusion seems to have been that the court ordered them only to take down Trump's name. It did not order them to show that his name was down or to keep Kennedy's name visible. Currently, the Kennedy Center portico facade is covered with a giant tarp through which workers have created passageways to make the center's doors accessible while keeping the portico covered. Trump has made his career on the idea that there is always a way to cheat the system if you operate in bad faith, and he has carried that idea into the government. Famously, in 2016, when Democratic candidate Hillary Clinton said Trump was hiding his tax returns because he had paid no federal taxes in years, Trump answered, "That makes me smart." Now, after voters reelected him in 2024, Trump's hand-picked acting Attorney General Todd Blanche has agreed that the Department of Justice will not prosecute Trump, his oldest sons, or the Trump Organization for tax evasion. Both system cheating and spectacle were on display in last night's Ultimate Fighting Championship matches on the South Lawn of the White House. Trump got around restrictions on using the White House grounds for such an event by claiming it was in honor of the nation's celebration of the 250th anniversary of the Declaration of Independence, for which Congress has suspended normal regulations. Then, at 9:30 Friday night, as Aram Roston and Joseph Gedeon of The Guardian reported, the UFC issued a press release saying that the cryptocurrency venture World Liberty Financial, which emerged on Wednesday as an official sponsor of the event, would be the presenting partner of a new $250,000 Performance of the Night bonus pool. World Liberty Financial is the Trump family's cryptocurrency company, overseen by Zach Witkoff, the son of billionaire Steve Witkoff. The elder Witkoff is Trump's special envoy to the Middle East and for peace missions, including to Russia's President Vladimir Putin, apparently at Putin's request. Zach Everson of Public Citizen explained what this arrangement means. In addition to connecting World Liberty Financial directly to the White House, UFC is giving cash to World Liberty Financial. World Liberty Financial gives its crypto to the fighters. World Liberty Financial then invests the cash in U.S. Treasury bonds and keeps the interest. The UFC fight on the White House lawn was also about spectacle, and not just about appealing to Trump's base, as fighter Josh Hokett did by echoing a right-wing conspiracy theory that smeared former First Lady Michelle Obama. MAGA influencers and administration officials hyped the event as representing the United States. But on June 11th, Reuters reported that only 16% of Americans thought it was appropriate to hold UFC cage matches at the White House. 46% said it was inappropriate. Even among Republicans, only 31% thought it was appropriate. We are about to see if Trump's focus on cheating the system for his own ends and distracting from his actions with spectacle will work over something as huge as the Iran war and Americans' constitutional rights. Shortly before he appeared at his birthday fight, Trump posted on social media, "The deal with the Islamic Republic of Iran is now complete. Congratulations to all. I hereby fully authorize the toll-free opening of the Strait of Hormuz and, simultaneously herewith, authorize the immediate removal of the United States naval blockade. Ships of the world, start your engines. Let the oil flow." About an hour later, he posted, "This great deal will bring peace and security to the whole region. Many presidents have tried to make peace with Iran, and all have failed before me. The leaders of the region have, for the first time, found a president who can help them achieve real peace. With the opening of the strait upon the signing of the deal on Friday, for purposes of mine removal, oil will flow on both ends again for the region and the world." It appears that Trump badly wanted to sign an agreement with Iran yesterday on his birthday before taking off today for Europe to attend the G7, an informal forum made up of leading industrialized democracies, Canada, France, Germany, Italy, Japan, the United Kingdom, and the United States, and including the European Union. Rumors about what was included in negotiations

Strait along with Oman. Trump is trying to cover over the release of $24 billion in frozen Iranian assets by saying no money will exchange hands. But this morning, Vice President J.D. Vance told CBS that in addition to that $24 billion, Iran will also have access to $300 billion in funds for reconstruction. Discussion of Iran's nuclear ambitions will be put off for later. In his remarks about the MOU yesterday, Trump thanked Russia's President Vladimir Putin and China's leader Xi Jinping for their help. In The Atlantic, national security scholar Tom Nichols noted that even without the details, it is clear that Trump has failed to achieve every one of the goals he put forward for this war of choice, and now he is determined to sign, seal, and deliver America's capitulation as quickly as possible. Iran's government is intact and now under the control of the Islamic Revolutionary Guard Corps. The Strait of Hormuz is under Iran's control. Iran has significant drone and missile stocks. Iran can continue to sponsor terrorism, and money will flow to Iran. Nichols points out that Iran leaves the conflict stronger than before. Any claims that Trump managed to limit Iran's nuclear ambitions is silly, Nichols notes. The 2015 Joint Comprehensive Plan of Action was working to limit Iran's nuclear enrichment before Trump tore the agreement up in 2018. And when Trump chose to start bombing in February 2026, Iran was nowhere near getting a bomb. Nichols notes that Trump's declaration that the Strait is open is terrific, but such a statement has about as much effect as I or my wife or my cat declaring the Strait open. Only Iran can make that decision. He concludes, "The war leaves Iran battered, but more powerful and with more cash at its disposal, while it leaves America weaker, with important stocks of weapons depleted, and with its consumers paying the price for the war at the gas pump." That the terms of the MOU are unlikely to favor the U.S. showed perhaps even more clearly when Senator Lindsey Graham, a Republican of South Carolina, who has been a staunch advocate for using even more force against Iran, appeared to tee up blaming Vance for the terms of the agreement. He also suddenly fell back on the need for Congress to put its stamp on what seems likely to be an inglorious end to a war Trump and loyalists like Graham have insisted Congress had no role in approving. Under our law, any nuclear deal with Iran will be sent to Congress for review and a vote, he wrote on social media. I look forward to reviewing the final product, and I believe it is imperative that the architect of the deal, Vice President Vance and his negotiating partners, be part of the process in presenting the final deal to Congress. But Trump will try to sell this as a win. After their recent reporting that the Trump administration went into panic mode to cover up the Epstein files last summer, Maggie Haberman and Jonathan Swan reported in the New York Times today that the Trump administration came much closer to trying to get rid of the writ of habeas corpus than was previously known. That right prevents the government from locking people up arbitrarily. Authorities must charge a prisoner with a crime and take the case into the legal system. The Constitution spells out, "The privilege of the writ of habeas corpus shall not be suspended, unless when in cases of rebellion or invasion, the public safety may require it." Last spring, when the Supreme Court said undocumented immigrants had the right to challenge their deportations, according to Swan and Haberman, White House Deputy Chief of Staff Stephen Miller proposed simply suspending the writ of habeas corpus and throwing them out. Warned away from the idea because of the outcry it would spark, the administration found a way to cheat the system. It changed long-standing policy concerning immigrants who had been in the U.S. for a long time. In the past, those caught on the border could be detained without a hearing, while those who had been here for a long time could request to be released on bond.
The administration simply

0: treated those who had been here for years as if they had just arrived, throwing them into detention without a bond hearing. Judges have ruled against this new interpretation, but having found a way to cheat the system, the administration is simply ignoring them. As legal commentator Joyce White Vance put it, "The question inside Trump's White House wasn't whether they could suspend rights, it was whether they could get away with it." And then there was the idea of using spectacle to sell the Insurrection Act. Haberman and Swan report that Miller, and especially Vice President Vance, pushed the idea of invoking the Insurrection Act to put down protests of agents from Immigration and Customs Enforcement, or ICE, and Border Patrol. They did so even after federal agents had shot and killed Renee Good and Alex Preddy in Minnesota. According to the reporters, Vance said the use of troops to put down Americans in the streets would be painful in the short term, but it would send a message that what he insisted were paid protesters — there is no evidence that either Good or Preddy was a paid protester — would never again disrupt ICE operations. While the White House did not invoke the act at the time, the reporters conclude that for the proponents of invoking it, the Insurrection Act would remain a loaded weapon in a West Wing eager to test the limits of presidential power. Early this morning, Trump posted on social media, "On July 4th, at the Lincoln Memorial and Washington Monument, in beautiful and safe Washington, D.C., we are going to host the most spectacular Trump rally of them all, a tribute to America."
1: Letters from an American was written and read by Heather Cox Richardson. 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

0: 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This is Democracy Now!
1: Without the United States, there would be no Israel. Without me, there would be no Israel, because no other president was willing to do what I did. I've had a great relationship with Bibi, but now Bibi has to be more responsible with respect to Lebanon.
0: President Trump is pressuring Israel to stop attacking Lebanon after the U.S. and Iran agreed to extend their current ceasefire for 60 days. We'll speak with Trita Parsi of the Quincy Institute for Responsible Statecraft. We'll also ask Trita about reports he's under a State Department investigation that could lead to his deportation. Then, as SpaceX founder Elon Musk becomes the world's first trillionaire, we'll go to South Texas, where environmental and conservation groups have sued to block a land swap that would give SpaceX more than 700 acres of a national wildlife refuge.
2: SpaceX getting more money means the rocket facility getting larger, creating more damages to poor people's homes, dumping more pollution into the environment, onto our beach. The SpaceX IPO means a bigger environmental disaster for this South Texas community.
0: Finally, President Trump's name has been removed from the exterior of the Kennedy Center for the Performing Arts following a judge's order. But the battle over the arts institution goes on. We'll speak to two former Kennedy Center programmers who were fired by the Trump administration, including the renowned artist and playwright Mark Vimuti Joseph. All that and more coming up. Welcome to Democracy Now!, democracynow.org, The War and Peace Report. I'm Amy Goodman. We're broadcasting from Belfast, Northern Ireland. Vice President J.D. Vance says the Trump administration plans to release the full text of its Memorandum of Understanding to end the war with Iran this week, as details of the agreement with Tehran remain a secret. On Monday, Vance disputed a report by an Iranian state-run news agency that the memo would see billions of dollars in Iranian assets unfrozen while mandating that the U.S. pay Iran $300 billion for reconstruction costs. Vance said the reparations would instead be paid by neighboring Gulf states. This comes as the Israeli Prime Minister Benjamin Netanyahu's pledge not to abide by the latest ceasefire agreement between the U.S. and Iran. On Monday, Netanyahu made his first public remark since Trump announced the deal over the weekend. The Israeli leader said he had no intention of withdrawing his forces from southern Lebanon.
3: For decades, I've been fighting Iran's efforts to acquire nuclear weapons. I can define this as my life's mission. I have upheld it till now, and I will uphold it in the future as well.
0: Earlier today, Iranian Foreign Minister Abbas Araghchi warned Iran will consider it a direct violation of the interim agreement with the United States unless Israel halts all attacks and withdraws from occupied Lebanese territory. We'll have more on Iran after headlines with Trita Parsi of the Quincy Institute for Responsible Statecraft. In Gaza, Palestinian health officials say Israeli strikes and gunfire killed at least four Palestinians Monday. Among the dead, Palestinian paramedic Mohammed El-Habil. He worked at Al-Shifa Hospital. His father says El-Habil was filling water containers on a rooftop with his son Musa when the two were blown up in an Israeli airstrike.
4: He was on the rooftop with his son. Why did they target him? He hadn't done anything wrong. They targeted him because he is a doctor who works at Al-Shifa Hospital. They knew he is a doctor, and they targeted him.
0: In the occupied West Bank, Palestinians in the village of Berqa say Israeli settlers tried to burn down a mosque with dozens of people inside during religious services Sunday evening. That followed a separate arson attack in the nearby town of Deir Dibwan, where Israeli settlers reportedly set fire to two vehicles and damaged several others. This is Yasir Rashid, a 92-year-old Palestinian-American resident of Deir Dibwan who narrowly avoided being burned alive.
4: I looked out the window and leaned forward. Suddenly, a person with a gasoline canister sprayed it in my eyes and on my clothes and lit the fire. The window caught on fire, but I stepped back and it did not get to me, thank God.
0: A Palestinian-American 20-year-old woman has been imprisoned by Israel for about 2 weeks. On June 2nd, Israeli soldiers broke down the door of Sana Safi's family home in the occupied West Bank and took her in the middle of the night. Safi's a psychology student at Berzeit University in the occupied West Bank. The Guardian reports at least three other students at Berzeit have also been detained, including a member of the Palestinian women's national soccer team. Safi's family's raised concerns, saying she has a chronic medical condition that needs treatment. Several U.S. lawmakers, including Maryland Senator Chris Van Hollen, have demanded Safi's release. In Russia, the Moscow oil refinery erupted in flames today following a long-range Ukrainian drone attack targeting energy infrastructure. The refinery normally provides nearly half of fuel supply to Russia's capital city. The attack followed deadly Russian strikes across Ukraine over the weekend and came one day after Ukraine officially began negotiations in Luxembourg to join the European Union, a years-long process that will require Kyiv to commit to political reforms. Ukrainian President Volodymyr Zelensky has joined leaders of the U.S. and its allies for closed-door meetings on Russia's war in Ukraine as the G7 holds its annual summit in the French town of Evian-les-Bains. President Trump arrived at the talks Monday. Also on the agenda, trade tensions and the U.S. and Israeli wars on Iran and Lebanon. In Pennsylvania, the Allegheny County Medical Examiner's Office has ruled Haitian asylum seeker Daphne Michelle's death a homicide after she was found lying cold and unresponsive at a Pittsburgh bus stop where ICE had left her days earlier. A statement released by the Allegheny County Medical Examiner read, quote, "The opinion of the forensic pathologist in this case is that Ms. Michelle was a vulnerable adult suffering from untreated severe mental health issues and a significant language barrier when she was released from federal custody February 27th, unquote. Immigration attorney Joseph Patrick Murphy represents Michelle's family. He spoke with CBS Pittsburgh.
5: She had mental challenges. She was arrested for, at one point, screaming at imaginary people, and they knew this. They just dumped her in a bus shelter. Language barrier, educational barrier, and psychiatric barrier, and left her to fend for herself. The bus shelter, she never figured out how to leave. She sat there for days and ultimately froze to death.
0: An immigrant from Belize and leading organizer of an ongoing hunger strike at the Adelanto ICE jail in California has reportedly been deported. The Immigrant Defenders Law Center says Kayan Shaquille Suazo was transferred to various detention facilities in Texas and Louisiana without notice before being deported in what advocates believe is retaliation for his organizing. His deportation came just days after Suazo spoke out about inhumane conditions at Adelanto with members of Congress and his legal team. The Adelanto ICE jail is operated by the for-profit private prison company Geo Group, which also runs the Delaney Hall ICE jail in Newark, New Jersey, where a labor and hunger strike led by detained immigrants reportedly continues after nearly a month. In Indiana, over 150 people gathered outside the Clay County Jail for an interfaith vigil demanding the release of Salah Sassour, the president of the Islamic Society of Milwaukee, a revered Palestinian community leader. Sassour has been held at the jail for over 2 months. The vigil Sunday was attended by Jewish community members, Muslim leaders, and members of Sassour's family, including his eldest son, Karim. This is Rachel Ida Buff, writer, organizer, and historian at the University of Wisconsin, Milwaukee.
6: Since they kidnapped him on March 30th, Salah has been in that detention center in the Clay County Jail. He has been denied his medical and religious rights. Salah is a type 2 diabetic. He needs to test his blood every day. They let him test monthly at best. He has lost 30 pounds in detention, and he is very ill. He has asked for a prayer rug and had it taken away. When he asked for a Quran, he was offered a Bible. When he's asked for healthy food, they have offered him pork rinds, which is just cruelty in action.
0: White House officials last year debated whether to suspend habeas corpus rights for immigrants and asylum seekers as President Trump looked for ways to bypass judges in deportation cases. That's according to the New York Times, which reports White House Staff Secretary Will Scharf wrote a secret memo to Susie Wiles, chief of staff, outlining his opposition to a plan by senior Trump advisor Stephen Miller to suspend the rights of immigrants to challenge their deportations in court. The New York Times also reported Vice President J.D. Vance pushed to invoke the Insurrection Act in January, just days after federal immigration agents in Minnesota shot and killed the intensive care nurse Alex Preti. The revelations draw from reporting by New York Times reporters Maggie Haberman and Jonathan Swan in their forthcoming book titled Regime Change: Inside the Imperial Presidency of Donald Trump. The United Kingdom will ban children under the age of 16 from accessing social media platforms, including Facebook, Instagram, TikTok, X, and YouTube, to protect them from harmful content. The restrictions were announced Monday by British Prime Minister Keir Starmer.
7: It will make a huge difference. It will make our children safer. It will make our children happier. It will give them more time, more security, more freedom to grow up, more opportunity.
0: Britain joins Australia, which last year became the first country in the world to impose a ban on social media for children under 16. Meanwhile, over a dozen other countries, including France and Denmark, are weighing legislation that would restrict children's access to social media websites and apps. In more news from Britain, an appeals court has ruled the British government acted lawfully when it banned the group Palestine Action under its Terrorism Act. More than 3,000 activists have been arrested since the ban was imposed in July of last year, according to Al Jazeera. Amnesty International UK said on social media, quote, "The banning of Palestine Action as a terrorist organization is a grave misuse of counterterrorism powers with serious consequences for human rights," unquote. To see our coverage of Palestine Action, go to democracynow.org. And the South African jazz musician and pianist Abdullah Ibrahim has died at the age of 91. Ibrahim was born to parents of mixed ethnic descent in the 30s, Cape Town, South Africa, and made his professional debut as Dollar Brand at the age of 15. Over the decades, he went on to produce more than 70 records. Ibrahim's best-known work is Manenberg, recorded in 1974, a major anti-apartheid anthem that reportedly inspired Nelson Mandela during his long imprisonment. Ibrahim performed at Mandela's 1994 inauguration as South Africa's first black president. Mandela reportedly referred to him as our Mozart. And those are some of the headlines. This is Democracy Now!, democracynow.org, The War and Peace Report. I'm Amy Goodman in Belfast, Northern Ireland, with Juan Gonzalez in Chicago. Hi, Juan.
8: Hi, Amy, and welcome to all of our listeners and viewers across the country and around the world.
0: Donald Trump is meeting with world leaders at the G7 summit in France, with much of the world's focus on Iran. On Sunday, the U.S. and Iran signed a framework agreement extending the ceasefire by 60 days. Iran's agreed to reopen the Strait of Hormuz, while the U.S. will lift its naval blockade. The text of the agreement, though, has not yet been released. According to Iran, the deal calls for a permanent and immediate cessation of hostilities on all fronts, including in Lebanon. But Israel, which is not a party to the agreement, says it plans to keep troops in parts of southern Lebanon. Earlier today, President Trump spoke about Israel at the G7.
1: We've had a very effective relationship. Without the United States, there would be no Israel. Without me, there would be no Israel, because no other president was willing to do what I did. I've had a great relationship with Bibi, but now Bibi has to uh, be more responsible with respect to Lebanon. Now, I'm not happy with the way Israel has handled themselves with Lebanon and with Hezbollah. They should have been able to do the job faster. It just goes on forever. And when that happens, it throws a negative light on the big deal, and that's the deal with Iran.
0: We're joined now by Trita Parsi, Executive Vice President of the Quincy Institute for Responsible Statecraft. He was in the news himself last week after the right-wing online outlet, The Free Press, published an article claiming the State Department's opened a probe into Trita Parsi that could lead to his deportation. The Free Press was founded by Barry Weiss, who's now editor-in-chief of CBS News. We'll talk more about that in a moment, but let's begin with the U.S.-Iran agreement. Trita, your latest article is headlined, "The Next 72 Hours Will Tell Us Whether Israel Plans to Kill Trump's Peace." Explain.
9: As we have seen, the Israelis did everything they could last minute to make sure that the deal would collapse by escalating matters and going into Beirut itself. There had been skirmishes between Hezbollah and Israel for the days prior to that. At the end of the day, the Israelis are invading Lebanon, of course, so that's not necessarily surprising, but both sides have managed to keep it at a level in which there wouldn't be any major escalation and no violation of the red line that both Iran and the United States had put forward, which was no more attacks on Beirut. But just hours before there was supposed to be a signing or an electronic signing of this agreement, the Israelis struck at Beirut, which is part of the reason why Trump now for several days have been lashing out at the Israelis, because it's very clear to him ultimately now that the Israelis are trying to destroy this deal, and they will continue to try. They did so with the Obama deal. They will do so with this one as well, and it will require persistent, consistent pressure by Trump on the Israelis in order to hold them back.
8: Trump is now over in Europe at the G7 meeting. European leaders are facing increasing opposition among their own people to the continued wars, Israel's war on Gaza. 2 million Italians went on a general strike in support in solidarity with Palestine last fall, a 24-hour general strike in Italy just less than a month ago on May 18th. What do you sense is happening among the European governments?
9: Well, the European governments are under tremendous pressure from their own populations because they're pursuing foreign policies, at least when it comes to Gaza, but also to a certain extent other places that are just not in line with what the publics there want. They're tired of these wars. They don't want to see the support for a genocide, even in countries such as Germany that has been so supportive of Israel beyond any other European state. The public is 60-65% plus in opposition to Israel's handling on all of this. And at the same time, you have this tension with the United States that is going its own ways, and the Europeans finally realizing that they have to have far more strategic autonomy than they have had before. They have put all of their eggs in the American security basket, made themselves so dependent on the United States, so dependent on NATO, that they have lost the ability to pursue an independent path that in many ways actually was good for the United States itself. The Germany of 2003 that stood up against the Iraq war, that spoke out against it, led the opposition to that war, is a Europe that the United States needs, because we do tend to have bad ideas over here every once in a while, and we need a partner that can tell us that this is not a path we should take. But Europe has lost that ability. It's made itself so dependent on the United States that it has no longer the maneuverability to push back. And this is something that the European publics ultimately are not happy about, because they're seeing the consequences of that vacillation of Europe as a continent.
8: And what do you make of the continuing disagreements voiced publicly between the Iranian government and the U.S. government over what this deal entails? And it's supposedly going to be about a 2-page memorandum, which obviously can't deal with all the complexity of a deal of this type.
9: Look, both sides are going to try to frame this as a win. And I think both sides also have media apparatuses in their countries that have put forward versions of this deal that may not be actually accurate. I do suspect that some of the hardline media in Iran has actually put forward ideas or versions of this deal that are not the accurate ones in order to make sure that the expectations are exaggerated so that the final meet never meets them. But this is a way because of the effort from the hardliners in Iran to sabotage it, and we have similar problems here in the United States as well. But this is being compounded by the fact that the actual text is not released. As long as you don't have an official text that is released, there is going to be speculation that gives opportunities for those who want to sabotage it to do exactly that.
0: Trita, you wrote a book, Losing an Enemy, Obama, Iran, and the Triumph of Diplomacy, about the Iran deal that Obama struck. Can you talk about whether there's any real difference between what is agreed about now and back then in 2015?
9: Again, we don't know the details yet to be able to make an accurate estimation of what the differences and similarities are. I suspect that there will be plenty of similarities and some differences as well. If, for instance, the deal does contain the same elements that was on the table back in February before the war, when the Omanis were mediating this issue, then there are going to be some elements that are frankly going to be stronger than the JCPOA. For instance, that the Iranians will not be stockpiling any enriched uranium at all, and they would potentially even pause enrichment for several years. The JCPOA did not contain that. On the other hand, the JCPOA had remarkable inspections regimes. We don't know what inspections regime this deal will have because the IEA has not been involved in these negotiations. In the JCPOA, they were deeply, deeply involved. Another very interesting difference that I think we already now can see, at least rhetorically, is that the Obama administration was very careful only to sell that deal as a nuclear agreement. They never tried to point to a possibility of a better future between the U.S. and Iran, a better relationship, a transformation of that relationship. If it were to happen, it would be an added bonus, but not something that was at the center of the deal, or not even something that was designed to be the ambition of the deal. The Trump administration has done this completely reversely. They're going out there and very ferociously arguing that this can be a peace deal, that this can be a full transformation, not just of U.S.-Iran relations, but the entire regional context as well. Now, whether they have the political power and capital and means to make real out of that promise remains to be seen. But it is an ambition that the Obama administration did not even express, and they never even called their deal a peace deal. And in some ways, I think this is a positive development because we do need to finally get over this U.S.-Iran enmity. Otherwise, if this continues, but it just has a nuclear component to it, that enmity eventually is going to lead to either the collapse of that nuclear deal or some other form of confrontation between the two countries. And I think it would be better for both states if they actually could put that enmity behind them.
0: Trita, I also want to ask you about the recent Free Press article headlined, Will the U.S. Deport Trita Parsi? The outlet claimed the Trump administration's weighing whether to revoke your green card. You've described it as a hit piece designed to trigger your deportation. Of course, Free Press, founded by Barry Weiss, who's now the editor-in-chief of CBS News.
9: Yeah, thank you, Amy, for allowing me to correct the record on this one. I wrote about it on my Substack as well afterwards. Only hours after this hit piece came out, the State Department itself took the unusual move of coming out and denying it and saying that they have no plans to deport me, at least not for now, they said. So there was a caveat there. But nevertheless, this was a very unusual move because usually the State Department doesn't comment on these things at all. But I think what happened, and this is my theory, I don't have smoking gun evidence for it, but I do believe that there were elements inside the State Department that wanted to move in this direction. They had been pressured by people like Laura Loomer for months now, tweeting that they should be deporting me. And they thought that this hit piece would help move things forward. But I think, frankly, it backfired because not only was there a major backlash publicly against this, there was also opposition within the Trump administration against this move. And it's part of the reason why the State Department came out so quickly and so unusually to deny this.
0: Trita Parsi, thanks so much for being with us. Executive Vice President of the Quincy Institute for Responsible Statecraft. We'll link to your Substack article headlines, So They Tried to Deport Me. Up next, as SpaceX founder Elon Musk becomes the world's first trillionaire, we'll go to South Texas, where environmental groups have sued to block a land swap that would give SpaceX more than 700 acres of a national wildlife refuge. Stay with us.

0: Minimum Wage by Laura Mary Carter. This is Democracy Now!, democracynow.org. I'm Amy Goodman in Belfast, Northern Ireland. Juan Gonzalez is in Chicago. On Friday, Elon Musk became the world's first trillionaire as his spaceflight, internet, satellite, social media, and AI conglomerate SpaceX went public in the largest IPO in stock market history. Musk formed SpaceX in 2002 with a goal of colonizing Mars. The company is based in South Texas in a city controlled by Elon Musk, known as Starbase, which SpaceX has used for rocket launches since 2014. Environmental and conservation groups recently filed a federal lawsuit seeking to block a land swap that would give SpaceX more than 700 acres of a national wildlife refuge in South Texas. We go now to Becca Hinojosa, co-founder of the South Texas Environmental Justice Network, part of the lawsuit against the U.S. Fish and Wildlife Service, which approved the land swap. Becca, thanks so much for joining us from South Texas. Explain what this lawsuit is all about.
1: Good morning. Thank you so much for having me on Democracy Now! Last week, we were a part of a coalition that filed a lawsuit to block the U.S. Fish and Wildlife Service from giving SpaceX and Elon Musk more than 700 acres of public land to expand the dangerous rocket facility and to continue their unnecessary rocket launches. The lawsuit was filed by Center for Biological Diversity. And let me make it clear, SpaceX built its massive facility and company town called Starbase on top of wetlands and in the middle of a major wildlife corridor. This was a pristine beach that's next to thousands of acres of protected wildlife habitat for threatened and endangered species like the ocelot, the oblomato falcon, sea turtles, and migratory birds. There should never be a SpaceX rocket facility or any kind of industrial facility in this area. SpaceX has already burned down dozens of acres of wildlife habitat, is dumping polluted water on our beach, has sent rocket debris into communities in Mexico, and these rocket launches have disrupted numerous airplane flights over the years. We've been outspoken about the dangers and risks of SpaceX in our community for, you know, over 10 years now, and we will continue to do so.
2: And Becca, if you could talk a little bit more about these, especially these rocket explosions. We're talking about an area of the United States, the Rio Grande Valley of Texas, that's overwhelmingly Latino and Mexican-American, includes some of the poorest counties in the country, and then yet they're being subjected to these environmental impacts.
1: That's correct. My community is majority Latin, brown, indigenous, mostly an immigrant community. Right now, Musk is testing his Starship Super Heavy rocket, the largest rocket in human history, in our community. Elon Musk is using our impoverished community as his laboratory to blow up dangerous experimental SpaceX rockets. And truthfully, his rocket testing sounds like a bomb going off. I can hear the sonic booms. I can feel the earthquakes in my apartment about 20 miles away from the launch pad. What it feels like is this SpaceX rocket testing is like Elon Musk bombing us.
2: And could you talk a little more about this city he's created, Starbase, basically for his employees?
1: Yes. Yeah, so last year, Elon Musk established his own company town on our beach called Starbase, where those in charge of Starbase have direct ties to SpaceX. It's clear that Starbase is acting only in the interests of SpaceX. For example, SpaceX will buy land and Starbase will annex it. And Starbase, Elon Musk's company town, has essentially militarized our pristine beach. They have a lot of surveillance. They have a lot of police activity. They've made our beach feel very unwelcome. They actively deter people away, and they close the highway to the beach.
0: I want to go to Elon Musk speaking on Friday.
3: I gave SpaceX less than a 10% chance of succeeding at all, to be clear. In fact, I told people this. I said, look, we're probably going to fail, but, you know, we should give it a try, because if we don't, if there's not a new company that enters space, we will never be a truly space-faring civilization. And that's what SpaceX is all about. It's to take the fiction out of science fiction and create an exciting, inspiring future for everyone.
0: So that's Elon Musk. If you can respond to that, Becca Hinojosa, and also simply to Elon Musk becoming the world's first trillionaire, making its debut on Wall Street, SpaceX, in the largest IPO in history, from your vantage point there on the border in Texas.
1: No one should invest in Musk's corporations, because it would mean expanding his toxic data center, his SpaceX operations, thereby making Musk's sacrifice zone of black and brown communities even bigger. We're urging everyone to stop Elon Musk's sacrifice zone and to defund Elon Musk.
2: And this idea of a one man having a net worth now as a first trillionaire of nearly half of the people on the planet, the 46% of the poorest inhabitants of planet Earth.
1: You know, it's absolutely disgusting. And that's why our community has been protesting, resisting SpaceX's colonization of our community for over 10 years now. But we can't be the only community speaking out. We're urging everyone to take action and mobilize to stop, Elon Musk's obscene wealth.
0: Let's go through some of the proposals. Last month, SpaceX filed a proposal seeking to build a 6-mile-long, 16-inch pipeline to bring in massive quantities of natural gas from the port of Brownsville to Starbase to fuel its massive new rocket Starship. The underground pipeline would cross protected wetlands, lands and wild refuge. And SpaceX is discussing the potential purchase of 136,000 acres of land owned by ExxonMobil on an undeveloped stretch of Louisiana's Gulf Coast. That project's environmental footprint would dwarf the already significant Starbase operation. Becca Hinojosa, if you could comment.
1: Yes, communities all across the country are reaching out to us, asking, you know, how do we resist Elon Musk's colonization? That's what we need to do, is we need to work together, all of these communities, to resist. Elon Musk is also pushing forth with a massive land grab in our region. Right now, they're trying to, you know, obtain the 700 acres of wildlife habitat, but they're also trying to take over another 7,000 acres of our Boca Chica Beach. You know, what we need to do is work together to stop this.
2: And Becca, what's been the response of your elected officials, your local, especially your local elected officials? I can understand why the Governor Abbott and the top state officials would be supportive of Musk, but what about the local officials?
1: All of our local officials are ignoring community concerns. They're ignoring community members speaking up about their homes shaking, about their windows cracking, their home foundations cracking because of SpaceX rocket launches. We've seen elected officials take money from SpaceX here and lobby in favor of more bills that benefit SpaceX, which is why we need to, you know, mobilize together, because our elected officials are selling us out to Elon Musk.
0: Becca Hinojosa co-founded the South Texas Environmental Justice Network, the group part of a coalition that just sued the U.S. Fish and Wildlife Service for giving 700 acres of public land to SpaceX. Beck is an environmental community advocate with the Grassroots Collaborative. Another Gulf is possible. Coming up, President Trump's name has been removed from the exterior of the Kennedy Center for the Performing Arts following a judge's order. But the battle over the Kennedy Center goes on. We'll speak to two former Kennedy Center programmers who were fired by the Trump administration, including the renowned artist and playwright Mark Bamuthi Joseph. Stay with us.

0: No time for love like now. Michael Stipe and Aaron Dessner performing at Democracy Now!'s 30th anniversary event, the Riverside Church in New York. This is Democracy Now!, democracynow.org, the War and Peace Report. I'm Amy Goodman. We're today broadcasting from Belfast in Northern Ireland. Juan Gonzalez is in Chicago. President Trump's name has been removed letter by letter from the exterior of the Kennedy Center for the Performing Arts following a judge's order. But a massive tarp remains in place covering up the center's name without Trump. Workers removed Trump's name at around 3 a.m. on Saturday. The Kennedy Center's board, which was handpicked by Trump, voted to add Trump's name to the center late last year. But Congress never approved the name change. U.S. District Judge Christopher Cooper issued the order to remove Trump's name. Cooper wrote, quote, "The Kennedy Center's organic statute makes crystal clear that the center is to be named for President Kennedy, and it cannot bear any other formal name or public memorial based on the board's unilateral say-so. Congress gave the Kennedy Center its name, and only Congress can change it," unquote. The battle over the Kennedy Center's name comes amidst a broader push by Trump to overhaul the famed institution. In February, Trump announced plans to entirely close the Kennedy Center for 2 years, beginning in July, supposedly for renovations, but a judge has blocked the center's closure. Before Trump announced the renovations, dozens of artists and organizations, including the San Francisco Ballet and the Martha Graham Dance Company, pulled out of performances after Trump appointed himself chair of the center. We're joined now by two former Kennedy Center programmers who were fired. Mallory Miller is co-founded Hands Off the Arts from her job as assistant manager of dance programming at the Kennedy Center. And Mark Bamuki Joseph is a renowned artist and playwright who was fired from his role as vice president and artistic director of the Kennedy Center's Social Impact Initiative of March. He was fired in March 2025. Mark Bamuki Joseph, let's begin with you. Your response to the demand and the actual removal of Trump's name from the Kennedy Center and the judge ruling it cannot be closed or renovated the way he had planned.
1: First of all, good morning, and thanks for having me. Thanks for having us. I guess I would say that I have lots of feelings. I have three primary responses. The first is intimate and visceral. The feeling of the reversal of a particular defilement of a national memorial and the striking of a person's name who has contracted the American horizon, whether it's the defunding of cancer research or the national parks or the Department of Education, having that particular person's name above a poet of a president like John F. Kennedy was an affront to us all, and reversing that decision is somewhat emboldening. I would say my second reaction is more parliamentary. We, the American people, have rarely been afforded the decency of a public conversation or process. You know, you wake up one morning and we've kidnapped a president in Venezuela. You wake up one morning and we're at war with Iran. There were no procedural protocols in the affixing of this person's name on a national memorial. And so, you know, led by Congresswoman Joyce Beatty, this does feel like a small victory for the rule of law. And then I would say that my third response is more macroeconomic and conceptual. This is an institution that's this past fiscal year was afforded $260 million by Congress. It's a $250 million annual budget when functioning at its highest level. The retraction of that money from the national economy and from the cultural economy is really striking in and of itself. But there's something that vibrates a little bit higher than that, and that is the economy of joy, the economy of inspiration, the courage economy. And artists are the primary architects of a post-fear economy. And so when you remove the Kennedy Center as a centerpiece from the creative ecosystem in terms of that kind of capital, I'd be remiss to not mention the victory of the New York Knicks and the joy emanating from that city. Think about the economic fallout, or think about the economic repercussions of 10 million New Yorkers being happy at once. Now think about what it's like when you leave a show. How many inspired people leave a performance of dance or a performance of theater? What radiates, what emanates out of that space? Artists are the architects of a post-fear economy. And hopefully this is part of the restoration of that jewel in the post-fear economy being reinstituted for the American public.
2: And Mark, I wanted to ask you the importance, if you could talk about the importance of the Kennedy Center to artists and performers around the country, and also what its status is right now with Trump claiming he wants to close it for 2 years and yet a judge ordering it to be kept open. What is actually happening in terms of the Kennedy Center, and especially how do you see it over the next year or two?
1: Well, the Kennedy Center is an important space as a living memorial to the nation's 35th president. It is a memorial like the Washington Monument is a memorial, so many of these national treasures. So it continues to endure, I think, in that space, although it has now been politicized in a way that reverts it to a kind of marginal space, I think, in terms of the public imagination. In terms of its space as a pillar for artists in the creative economy, the Kennedy Center is a North Star, the highest honor that we give in the United States for living performing artists are the Kennedy Honors. So what is it that we aspire to? My belief is that even with all its conflicts, the aspiration of America is equity. And artists name that. They color that for all of us. So the restoration of the space is extraordinarily important, just as it's important to have for a child to have maybe a grade to reach for, or an athlete to have a championship to reach for, a place at the Kennedy Center, a place on the Kennedy Center stage is one of those spaces, I think, in the American imagination and for an artist's career trajectory. At this point, curators tend to program years in advance. So it's very rare that you pick up the phone and say, can you get on my stage on Friday? You pick up the phone and say, can you get on my stage in the year 2028? All of that infrastructure has been severely compromised. And I don't know who the curatorial staff is at this point. And I'm not sure how we begin to restore the trust of the artist community to see the Kennedy Center as a place to come back to and inspire audiences locally, nationally, and globally.
2: I'd like to bring in Mallory Miller to the conversation, co-founder of Hands Off the Arts. You were fired from your job as assistant manager of dance programming at the Kennedy Center in August of 2025. Your group's been protesting weekly outside the Kennedy Center. Your reaction to the latest developments, and if you could talk about this mass purging that has occurred of people at the Kennedy Center.
3: Yeah, and thank you again for having us, and thank you, Bamuti, for sharing those thoughts. I could not agree with you more. Hands Off the Arch was out there on Friday. We've been out there every Friday rallying and protesting the authoritarian overreach into arts and culture in our country at the Kennedy Center. And we were there on Friday, and it was a thing of joy. We were so happy to see that name finally come down off the building. It really does mean something. We have been fighting for it since it went up in December. But I want to be very clear that this is just the first step in rebuilding the trust that has been lost. The Kennedy Center has been impoverished by this administration and by the chairman, who is Donald Trump, and he is still the boss there. Yes, I was fired in August, and alongside of my dance programming colleagues, and many other people have been fired, but the firings are still happening. They're still attacking the workers, recently firing the box office employees as in a violation of their union contract.
0: I just want to talk about some of the artists who have said no and ask you, Mallory Miller, about Hands Off the Arch and your protests there at the Kennedy Center. Philip Glass, the Washington National Opera, Bella Fleck, Stephen Schwartz, composer of Wicked, the New York City Ballet, Renee Fleming, Martha Graham Dance Company. Hamilton, the hugely popular musical, was set to be staged at the Kennedy Center to honor the 250th anniversary of the Declaration of Independence. But after Trump was appointed chair, Lin-Manuel Miranda, the show's creator, said the show would not engage with the institution while it is the Trump Kennedy Center. Interesting to see what will happen now. Alvin Ailey, American Dance Theater, San Francisco Ballet, Let Freedom Ring, for the first time in 20 years, an annual concert celebrating Dr. Martin Luther King, featuring artists like Aretha Franklin and Leslie Odom, was held not at the Kennedy Center, but at the Howard Theater a few miles away, and the Brentano Quartet with Xinyun Huang. Very interesting list of artists. One, do you think that Trump announced that they were going to be renovating the Kennedy Center, which is why they closed it, that it was really that so many artists had said no, there were not enough artists to be at the Kennedy Center, and what Hands Off the Arch is doing, Mallory?
3: I said impoverished before, and I think what I mean by that is both, yeah, the financial side of things. I don't know how the organization is still open right now, given everything that's happened, but also the impoverishment of the arts. There are no arts right now at the Kennedy Center, or scant few. Millennium Stage, which is a program that used to be a part of the Social Impact Department, is still running, and the National Symphony Orchestra is still playing.

0: for protests, including last week, including in December, and including the very day that Judge Cooper gave us his ruling. It was meant to be a vigil for John F. Kennedy's memorial on the occasion of his 109th birthday, but it quickly turned into a celebration because of the great news about the stoppage of the closure and the idea that the name would finally come off the building. And we're still gathering that community. We still have our Friday protests every single Friday at 6:30 p.m. at the steps of the Kennedy Center. And our campaign is to stop the closure and to save the jobs. And we need our community to show up and be in that space with us to prove our power to the Board of Trustees, to the president, to continue to keep a spotlight on this issue.
1: I wanted to ask Mark Bamuthi Joseph, you were fired as well from your role as vice president and artistic director of the Kennedy Center Social Impact Initiative. Could you talk about that firing and the work that you were doing that was so vital to the Kennedy Center?
2: Yeah. We were among the first let go, which I kind of hold as a badge of honor, if I'm being honest. Our threat to the incoming regime was that we were doing impact investment work in the creative economy. You see shows, you see output. Many of us are very familiar with something when it hits the stage, but everyone needs a process. Everyone needs research and development, time, resources, and infrastructure. And the social impact department, which was really centered around the idea that the 14th Amendment guarantees for all of us access to the impulse of creativity. You cannot be enfranchised as an American if you do not have access to inspiration. So how do we invest in that long term? My feeling as the first vice president of social impact specifically, my feeling was that it was the Kennedy Center's responsibility to create protocols and vectors for investment in artists, not when they're on stages, but in the spaces beforehand, and to widen the cultural radius as expansively as possible, to not only invest in local cultural organizations and cultural artists, but also to do work like the Cartography Project, which was an initiative that invested in Black composers all over the country who were given the mandate to create works of opera and symphony that were inspired by Black dignity. The Cartography Project was an initiative that literally mapped Black dignity from Houston to Seattle, from New Orleans to Ohio. That was one of more than 20 different programs. We had an annual budget exceeding $3 million that we invested in the infrastructure, in the constitutionally guaranteed infrastructure of creativity and towards an equitable horizon across the country.
3: Very quickly, Bamuthi, I want to get your response to these remarks by President Trump last year about the Kennedy Center.
4: We don't need woke at the Kennedy Center. We don't need some of the shows were terrible. They're a disgrace that they were even put on. So I'll be there until such time as it gets to be running right.
3: And we don't need woke at the Kennedy Center. A lot of jokes have been made showing pictures of President Trump falling asleep in all different places, including his cabinet meetings. But Bamuthi, your response in these last 30 seconds.
2: We don't need algae in the reflecting pool. What we do need is a Department of Education. What we do need are funds for cancer research. What we do need, it's our national parks open, and what we do need is a home for artists. Who authors the American imagination more than artists? I would much rather be away.

0: an inspired America than asleep at the wheel like this authoritarian president.
1: Mark Mabuti Joseph, we want to thank you for being with us. A renowned artist and playwright fired from his role as Vice President Artistic Director of the Kennedy Center Social Impact Initiative last year. And we want to thank Mallory Miller, also a programming officer at the Kennedy Center, fired last year, co-founder of now Hands Off the Arts. That does it for our show. We are in Belfast, Northern Ireland, because tonight at the Queen's Film Theatre at 6:30, the documentary about Democracy Now, Steal the Story, Please, will be the opening documentary at Docs Ireland. Thanks so much to everyone here at Northern Visions TV, Community TV for Belfast and Northern Ireland, Dave Heigenman, and Dean Hagen, and Dave Caskey, and Jamie Finland, and Kieran O'Brolahan, Eamon Higgins, Shauna Lawson, Simon Gallagher, Jeff Williams, and Alva Lynch. I'll be back on Thursday, headed to Vermont. We'll be in Burlington at the Vermont International Film Festival, then on to Brattleboro and St. Johnsbury and Montpelier. Look forward to seeing folks in Vermont. I'm Amy Goodman in Belfast, Northern Ireland, with Juan Gonzalez.

0: KWSI, 100.3 radio in Grand Junction, Colorado. Moving the conversation forward.
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2: Hello, and welcome to the Ask Peggy About Your Finances show. 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
3: Welcome back to the Ask Peggy segment of the Ask Peggy About Your Finances show. And one of the most common questions that I get is, Peggy, what do I need to make sure that I have done by the end of the year? So let me give you some things on a couple of them. Your deadline is earlier than December 31st, and for the rest of them, it is December 31st. So there isn't that long left for your health insurance open enrollment. If you're needing insurance, you need to go ahead and get enrolled. Do I think they're going to have subsidies next year? You know, I don't like to make a bet on something like that. Sometimes I've got a pretty good sense as to what I think they're going to do, but I really don't know. What I do know is you can find out how much the policy is going to cost with and without the subsidy. So when you're trying to decide what insurance you want to get, you might want to actually work with an agent. There are agents who work with the Affordable Care Act policies, and they're really, really good. The agents that are willing to do it, for the most part, are in favor of the Affordable Care Act, you know, also known as Obamacare, and so they'll be helpful. Otherwise, you can go on to the marketplace and do it for yourself. But you might, if you're worried about the cost, look at it both ways. I think I probably come down on the side of they're doing some sort of a subsidy in January, but I'm not sure it actually happens in January. I don't think it probably is going to hit until February, when people are screaming at the top of their voice about the lack of the subsidies in January. So that's kind of where I am. I do know you have to have health insurance. You really can't afford to run without it. You may want to go with a slightly higher deductible. You know, figure out the cost of the premium. See if you could afford to pay a little bit more in the deductible to help bring down the price of the policy. It's a math problem, and if you're having issues, you should probably work with an agent who can help you. Remember that if they do come up with the subsidies, and like I said, I suspect they will, you don't necessarily want to buy a policy that isn't eligible for a subsidy. So right now, the whole thing's just a mess, but you do have to take care of it by the end of the year. You also have to take any required minimum distributions for this year by December 31st. So if you are of RMD age, or if you have an inherited IRA, and especially if that person died after 2019 and isn't your spouse, then you probably want to go ahead and make sure not only that you take an RMD, but that you take enough money so that that account can be completely distributed within 10 years. Especially if it's a sizable account, you may want to take way more than your RMD right now so that you don't get hit with a horrific tax bill in year 10 because you've postponed too much of it and now your income is very, very high and you're in the wrong bracket. This is a financial planner question. It can also be a CPA question. You want to make sure that you get those distributions out, not only by the amount required by law, but so that the account can be empty in 10 years if you inherited it and they died after 2019 and they're not your spouse. So again, you might want a second opinion on this. If you think you're going to be eligible to itemize, you want to make sure that you get any charitable donations done by the end of the year. And if you think you're going to itemize, you might want to bulk up your December donations, and then you could go a little bit lighter the first part of next year. I know some people just want to provide support for the organizations, and that's great. I am not going to tell you not to do that. But if you want to maximize the tax savings, you want to bulk it up in the year that you know that you can itemize. If you're wanting to do some charitable gifting to lower your estate, you want to make sure you get that done this year as well. Other good ideas are to review your investment portfolio allocations, make sure your risk tolerance is where it needs to be and the portfolio matches. Also, make sure that your insurance coverage is up to date and adequate, and that something hasn't happened where you'd want to make a change in coverage.
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3: Welcome back to the Ask Peggy segment of the Ask Peggy About Your Finances show. And I'm going to admit to you that nobody asked me a question this week because everybody's in their pajamas eating cookies, right? So I thought instead I would give you a reminder. You need to get a box or a file folder or something, because at the end of this month, your tax documents are going to start arriving in the mail. So everything that comes in the mail, you need to put in something. I don't care if it's a shoebox, just something where it all goes in, it all stays organized. And that way, when you get around to doing your taxes, all you have to do is find the thing. Honestly, I'm not a huge fan of file folders because they fall out. I'm a bigger fan of boxes. And that way, pieces of paper don't slip out when you pick up the folder, and they're easier to handle. Some of you are going to get things online, and if so, I want you to create a specific file folder for all of the online stuff. The other reminder I want to give you is a lot of online information, like my banking information, is available easily as a download for 12 months. And if I don't get it saved off soon, and in fact, that's going to have to be one of my jobs for tonight as well, get all that beginning of the year stuff so that you don't have to do things by the month. It's going to be a lot easier for you. And then I put all that banking information in the same file folder online that I put the online statements that I get that I need to keep. So, you know, get organized now, you know, call it a New Year's resolution, and then you can check one off because you get it done just as soon as you create a home for all of your tax documents, because they're going to be arriving before any of us know it. I have some really exciting news that I'm anxious to share with you. I did my first audiobook last summer. I taped it myself, and it released January 1st, 2026. This is 52 Weeks to Fearless, What Creatives Need to Know About Money. I decided a January 1st release date would be really great for the new year because people set financial goals for the new year. So having an audiobook, in case you don't want to read a personal finance book, is going to give you the ability to get the information, maybe in a format that's easier for you. So I talk about how to deal with uneven cash flow, because if you're a creative, you often don't know when the next amount of money is going to be coming in. I deal with different kinds of retirement plans, like what we talked about with 401ks, but there's many more options than that. And if you are a creative and you want more than an IRA for a retirement plan, there's lots of great options for you. And in estate, I talk about the kinds of things you have to do to keep your artistic creations safe as they get passed to the people who you want to inherit them. So like all of my other books, it's 52 different ideas. They're short chapters. The audiobook is available on Spotify and Amazon, and you can get it through independent bookstores. You can get it through your library. I want you to be able to access the information, and I wish you a very happy 2026.
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3: Welcome back to the Ask Peggy segment of the Ask Peggy About Your Finances show. And I recently had someone ask me, Peggy, how do I avoid impulse spending? It's sending my budget just into a tailspin. And I think impulse spending is a giant issue for lots of people. And I think that today, with online shopping being what it is, it's even easier. I cannot tell you how many times I have opened that store that sells absolutely anything you could ever want. It's like, oh, that might be nice to have, and click. So as I'm giving you this advice, be aware that this is an issue for me as well as being an issue for just about everybody I know. And like I said, online shopping has made it a million times harder. So if you are actually physically going into a store, then you want to try to go in for what you came to buy. If you see something in that store that you really want, but it wasn't why you're there, and especially if it's not marked down 18 times on clearance, or maybe it is marked down, that's going to have to do with your own personal financial situation. The way I handle it is I leave without it. Unless it's truly staggeringly compelling, I leave without it. And then if I remember it later, after I'm out of the mall, out of the store, back at home, and it's at least a day or two later, then I will let myself go back. But I have to tell you, I get out of the store and that instant, wow, I want this, is gone. And I've only gone back for things, I don't know, maybe two or three times. Whereas I have left, oh, probably 100 or 200, because it took me a while to figure out, you know, how do I do this so that I control what I'm spending, but if I really want it and I can't afford it, I can have it. And the trick is just walk away. And I probably left hundreds of items in stores and gone back a few times. Every time I've gone back, I've been really glad I went back, and I really, really like the item. Just slows me down. Now, it's much harder to do this online, but you can do the same thing. Most of the time, I won't even let me save it as a favorite on that website. Most of the time, I just make myself click off on it, and then if I think about it again in two or three days, I can go back in and I can buy it then. So, you know, I'm not creating scarcity. I'm not saying you can never have something that you see that you want. I'm asking you to give it time to make sure that it wasn't just really a good idea at the time, and then afterwards you're like, wow, I didn't need that. I don't even want it. I don't like it. I did that with a purchase recently, and I thought I should buy it. I thought it was to help with allergies, and I thought I should buy it, and I got it. Haven't even taken it out of the box because I find the concept disgusting. And so I am never going to squirt water up my nose and hope something comes out. That's just me. Sorry if you're listening to this over your coffee. Sorry for that graphic announcement. But I bought it sort of on a whim. And it's a shame because I'm sure it's a great product. Absolutely sure it's a great product. But I didn't want it. So don't do that either, okay? Make sure you want it. If you don't need it, make yourself wait for it. The other thing that will help is as you are creating your budget, I want you to build in some spending money. I want you to give yourself permission to buy some things. Because remember, changing financial habits is a lifelong thing, kind of like a weight loss journey. So you don't want to build something you can't sustain, and you're going to impulse shop occasionally in a store. If you walk into that store with an amount of money, but no name on what the item is, you can sometimes get it, and you're still on budget. You're not messing yourself up. It makes it so much easier, there's less guilt, and it will help you prosper.
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3: Welcome back to the Ask Peggy segment of the Ask Peggy About Your Finances show. And I ran a little long in the other segment. So the question this week, I'm going to address one piece of it and give you the rest of it next week. And the question is, should I make contributions to my 401k as Roth or as deductible contributions? And so the first thing you need to talk to your tax professional about is, do you need a deduction today or would you be fine postponing it? Then, how close are you in your other income to filling the tax bracket you're in? You don't want to do a giant 401k change and blow up what tax bracket you're going to be in. So consider splitting things. We'll talk about this more because I talked about other things, but we'll come back and talk about this at a later date.
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3: Welcome back to the Ask Peggy segment of the Ask Peggy About Your Finances show. And you know that sometimes I don't answer specific questions. Instead, I address issues that I'm hearing commonly, and that's what I want to do today. I've had a lot of people recently say they're not going to open their second quarter statement. Remember, the second quarter ends in about a week. That they don't want to know, they're afraid of it, they're just going to work forever and they're not going to deal with it. And I am going to tell you that I want you to open your second quarter statement because after a really ugly April, May and June have done quite well, and it's very possible that your account balance is higher than it was on April 1st. If it isn't, it's not likely that your account balance is terrible compared to where it was on April 1st. You know, I don't know what you own, so I can't really help you. I do know that the stock market has chosen to ignore the concept of impending tariffs. And the tariffs that were ascribed in April have been adjusted and tweaked and postponed and delayed to the point that the market is of the opinion that they probably aren't going to happen. So I don't know if this is true or not. We should get more clarification early in July. We should be able to have a better sense at this point of what the tariffs are going to be. But I do know that after a really, really bad April, so if you looked at your statement in April, you may really not want to look at it again. So it would have been the statement you got May 1st because this all started April 2nd. But during the months of May and June, things have improved dramatically, mostly because the market is choosing to ignore it. Now, I don't know if the market is right. I'm probably not quite as sanguine as the market is right now, but I also know you don't argue with the market. Right now, the market thinks everything is going to be fine. So we'll watch the news, no doubt. I will keep you up to date. So if you don't want to watch the news, I'm watching it for you. We'll look to see what happens with the tariffs in early July. You should, if you want to pay attention to tariff policy. You should also look to see if the dollar, the United States dollar, is going up or down. When the dollar is going down, it means that there's less demand for dollars. When the treasuries, the U.S. 10-year treasury, is going up, it means the cost of our debt is increasing. And honestly, with the uncertainty, I don't think if Jay Powell lowered rates,
4: I'm not sure the rates would actually go down. I think it would spook the market. So in other news, the reason I didn't have a show last week is I was in Dallas taping 52 Weeks to Fearless. You Can't Bury Death comes out June 25th.
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4: Welcome back to the Ask Peggy segment of the Ask Peggy About Your Finances show. And recently, I had someone tell me that they had left their 401k investment in the default investment, and that was okay, right? Because if it wasn't, why would it be the default investment? And I want to address this a couple of different ways. The first thing you need to do is find out what your default investment is. Is it a target date fund, which is probably what it is? Is it a balanced fund, which means it's just a collection of stocks and bonds held in a fund? It might be that. Those aren't very common these days. It shouldn't just be money market, because that's actually illegal, because too many people were leaving their investments in what it defaulted to, and people were winding up not having enough money. So the first question you need to answer is, what's it invested in? And if it's a target date fund, you should check the date. It should be about the date you plan to retire. Now, that isn't the end of it. The first question is, are you retiring at 65? Because if you're wanting to work much longer than that, then your risk tolerance level might be a little bit higher, and you might want to choose a target date fund that was more correspondent to the date that you wanted to retire. If you want to retire younger than that, then you might want something that's more conservative, and you might choose a different target date fund that corresponds to when you want to quit working. And you're still not done. You need to do two more things. The first thing you need to look at is, what's your risk tolerance level? You probably want to talk to someone related to the plan to help you complete a risk tolerance questionnaire. That's because they'll do something that's free and you won't have to pay for it. And then you need to look at how that target date fund is invested, even though it's specifically designed to work for retirement. But if it's way off on your risk tolerance either way, again, you want to choose a more aggressive or more conservative fund. The other piece is, that fund isn't static. Over time, it's going to become more conservative. Now, the term for that is glide path. And then it will pretty much be where it is when you're 65, maybe 70. It's very important to track the glide path out, especially if you keep your money in this fund after you retire. How conservative has it become? How much does it actually reflect the rate of return that you need to have in order to make your retirement plan work? So look at the investments. See how rapidly they become more conservative. Again, whoever manages this plan should be able to help you with it. If you're working with a financial planner who is a fiduciary, they will also be able to help you, and they should. Even though they're not managing the money, they should be able to help you understand your plan. Now, I'll tell you, if you're working with a financial advisor who is not a fiduciary, they probably won't help you at all, because anyone who gives you advice about your retirement plan is putting on a fiduciary mantle. And advisors who aren't already wearing this mantle usually will not be willing to help you with it. That's why sometimes people will come in and say, I don't understand it. My financial guy or gal will not help me with my company retirement plan. And that's because they don't want the fiduciary responsibility. Remember, I believe you should be working with a fiduciary all the time anyway. And so if you have created that kind of financial situation, they should be able to help you. They probably won't go into a lot of detail because you're kind of asking them to do it for free, but they might be able to at least help you understand the glide path, see what the asset allocation is, compare it to your risk tolerance, and then you could make any changes, but you've got a lot more information then. So target date funds are not in and of themselves bad. They got a bad rap here. It's probably been 10 years ago now, because people were doing exactly what I was asked this week. They saw they were invested, they assumed the company knew what it was doing, and they didn't pay any attention. The weird thing about target date funds is that they don't necessarily have similar risk tolerance assumptions. One more reason why I don't trust AI making calculations, because one company that offers the funds may have you quite aggressive at the age of 65, because you're probably going to live to be 90. And another company may be very conservative at 65. So owning a fund that has the same year that on the surface looks incredibly equivalent may not actually be equivalent. And it's important that you understand that difference. So my book, You Can't Bury Death, released. It got as high as number 23. Amazon Hot New Releases in Financial Thriller, and 50 in Ghost Mysteries. So I'm really excited with how it's going, and I hope you enjoy reading it.
2: Thank you to Sports Talk 1400 in Norman for production and studio assistance. Welcome back to the Ask Peggy segment of the Ask Peggy About Your Finances show. And I got a great question this week, which is, Peggy, should I fund a traditional IRA or a Roth? And the answer is, it depends. So one of the things that the recent Big Beautiful Bill did was extend the Tax Cuts and Jobs Act lower tax brackets for individuals. Remember, they'd always been permanent for corporations, but they were supposed to sunset the end of this year for individuals. So what that means is the lower tax brackets that you've gotten used to paying are going to remain in effect. There had been some tax planning of taking the higher tax brackets and then going ahead and funding a traditional IRA so you could avoid paying those rates. But now that the brackets are sustained at the lower rates, there might be an advantage to funding the Roth, paying the tax today, and then having tax-free distributions in the future. Remember that the Roth has to be open for 5 years, and you have to be 59 and a half before those distributions are completely income tax-free. But there's not the giant incentive to go ahead with tax rates going up and deferring that tax and hoping they come down later. Here's what I really believe. I believe at some point tax brackets go up, but I don't know when that's going to be. And I know it's incredibly unpopular, so I wouldn't necessarily count on it happening anytime soon. The next thing you'll need to do, and these phase outs change all the time, and this is radio, so you need to get with your HR department and your own financial team to see how this works for you. If you have a retirement plan at work, you may not be able to deduct IRA contributions if you earn too much money. Now, if you have a retirement plan, but your spouse does not, the spouse has a higher income threshold inside of which they can deduct IRA contributions. That number happens to be the same number for being able to fund a Roth. So that if you have a retirement plan, you earn less money to take the deduction, but if your spouse doesn't have a retirement plan, they will be able to fund it. Even if they don't work, they can fund it off of your earned income, and they have a higher income threshold. So you want to pay attention to how much money you make. If you earn quite a bit of money, you may not be able to fund the Roth at all because there's just a flat-out income phase-out on Roths. And if you earn more than that, you can fund it. And if you earn less, if you earn more than that, you cannot fund it. And if you earn less than that, you can. So you're going to want to talk to your team, but the initial tax incentives have gone away.
1: 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And remember, prosperity is so much more than money.
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Hello, and you are listening to Eco Justice Radio. Our show presents environmental and climate stories from a social justice frame, featuring voices not necessarily heard on mainstream media. Welcome, I am Jessica Aldridge. On today's show, Renegade Economics for a More Just World, Carrie Kim will be interviewing Della Z. Duncan, Renegade Economist. Della Z. Duncan hosts the Upstream podcast, uplifting stories of regenerative economics. She supports individuals working to align their values with their work as a right livelihood coach. She also works with organizations as a cooperative economic consultant and facilitates courses and retreats around the world.

0: Aloha, this is Carrie Kim. Listeners, thank you for joining us today to deeply ponder new ways forward for humanity, socially and economically, with renegade economist and consultant Della Duncan, founder of the Upstream Podcast. We thank the Tongva ancestors for their legacy and stewardship of this region. Our show comes to you from the ancestral lands of the Tongva. Since the pandemic and long before then, many would concur that capitalism in its current form is failing here and globally. Rooted in inequity, capitalism exacerbates inequality, disempowerment, and poverty by benefiting only the few. Ours is an opportune and urgent time to invoke systemic-inspired change. Alternative economic models prioritizing well-being are gaining momentum. Countries like Bhutan, New Zealand, and Wales have dispensed with GDP in favor of indicators such as gross national happiness and well-being to measure progress and success. Globally, Indigenous nations have lived and governed to ensure their communities and environment would be cared for and considered for the longevity and benefit of multiple generations forward and back. We invite all to ponder, what is the purpose of economy? What is capital? What is value? How is wealth created and sustained? Are we engaged in meaningful work that promotes planetary health? Can economics be woven into the social and spiritual fabric of our lives versus being treated as something outside of ourselves? How might we use our gifts, contribute to society, meet our basic human needs, and thrive individually and collectively? We welcome Della Duncan to share insights from the growing movement to revolutionize our perceptions, understanding, and practice of regenerative economics in our lives. Welcome, Della.
1: Thank you so much.
0: Thank you for joining us on the show and for your deep dedication to ushering in new paradigms, new sustainable paradigms. There's so much to discuss. So let's start at the beginning. I would like you to begin with defining capitalism.
1: Yeah, I'm happy to. So when I think of capitalism, I like to pick it apart into many pieces. So one of them is the classic separation of those who are the owners of capital, either landlords or owners of property, as well as owners of businesses and the workers. So that separation, that's a very classic understanding of capitalism. So supremacy of those who own capital. Mm-hmm. And then there's other supremacies baked into capitalism. So there is the view that nature is for our use and exploitation. So supremacy of humans over nature. Mm-hmm. And then there's other supremacies, patriarchal supremacy, white supremacy, that are also a part of capitalism and its history. There is the growth imperative, that success is viewed as growth for an individual in terms of one's income, growth for a business in terms of profit, and growth for a country in terms of GDP, gross domestic product, the total exchange of goods and services. So success, progress, development are the growth of those indicators. And related to that is the not having other values in mind, such as other things that may be important, things that may bring us more human wealth and ecological health and well-being, other things that are very important to us. So there's that piece as well. And then I'll add one more. One way I think of capitalism is that it's often really viewed as the only system. There is no alternative to capitalism or neoliberal capitalism, as the famous phrase from Margaret Thatcher. Mm-hmm. So really this supremacy of capitalism as an economic system, this ever pervasiveness, and also its lack of history, just knowing that we actually have had other economic systems, and there are many other economic systems that exist even right now. And so capitalism really denies that history, mm-hmm. Doesn't want us to look at the histories of colonization, slavery, land theft, that have become a key part of capitalism's rise and its monopoly today, and also its supremacy over other economic forms. That's another area of capitalism. So those are a few ways that I would describe what is capitalism.
0: Now, if you, we would say that capitalism is dependent upon capital, how would you encourage we define capital now? Does it matter? Because maybe we don't want to embrace capitalism at all, but still, how should we be defining capital in your view?
1: Yeah. So again, if we look at the word capitalism, so it's the supremacy or the domination of capital. Capital is the means of production. That's the classic definition. So again, it's things like ownership over land, ownership over buildings, infrastructure, and also the means of production. So that is what is capital. And those who are the owners of are those who are the capitalists.
0: So in when we were talking about, when I opened the show talking about other countries who are using other indicators beyond GDP, like for example, Wales, and their assessment of well-being, they're considering four dimensions: human capital, social capital, natural capital, financial and physical capital. And I wonder if you have any commentary on this model and these ways of seeing other forms of capital as vitally important.
1: Yeah, thank you for expanding that. And that's a great example of that. So what the way that I see the Wales Wellbeing Act is, as you mentioned in the introduction, as an alternative to gross domestic product. So an alternative measurement or indicator of the health or success of the country of Wales. And so they have expanded not just growth of the economy in terms of capital that I described, but they've expanded these other areas that they are deeming as of importance as well. As you said, human capital is our connection, social capital as well, cultural capital, ecological. So they are, it's a way that they are expanding that which is important to us. And I'm reminded of a quote by Dr. Havin To, who is a part of the former program director of the Gross National Happiness Center of Bhutan. And he said, "We are attentive to what we measure. We are attentive to what we measure." So again, Wales is really expanding. What is it that we want to measure? How do we want to define progress, health, success, development? And that's really what they're pointing towards when they make those distinctions and expand that definition.
0: You know, could you describe, you had spent some time with a Korean Buddhist nun, and if you could talk about how you learned about Buddhist economies through that relationship or that encounter?
1: Yeah, I came to mindfulness practice in a very Nick mindfulness kind of way. And what I mean by that is I came to mindfulness as a way to ease my own feelings of anxiety or depression or overwhelm with everything happening today. And mindfulness was first taught to me or offered to me as a way of easing my feelings in this current system, including our economic system, but also political, social, environmental. Mm-hmm. And fortunately, I was kicked off the cushion into engaged spirituality and engaged Buddhism through Joanna Macy, mm-hmm. who is an eco-justice Buddhist philosopher and activist in Berkeley, California. And that led me to Naropa University for a program where I met the person that you spoke of. And I really was also on this journey of, why is it that our economic system creates so much inequality and is causing so much suffering mm-hmm. in terms of folks not having a way to access their passion and align their values with their work, in terms of inequality, in terms of war, in terms of degradation of ecosystems. So I've been on this journey exploring that and had this conversation with this Korean Buddhist nun around connecting the Buddhism that I was starting to be interested in, the engaged Buddhism, mm-hmm. as well as economics. And so that's where I first learned of Buddhist economics. And then that led me to Schumacher College, which is named after E.F. Schumacher, who wrote a book called Small is Beautiful, Economics as If People Matter, with a chapter on Buddhist economics. So that conversation was very important for me.
0: Can you talk about your time at Schumacher and what you actually gained during that time? I mean, you speak with all kinds of economists all the time, and you have your Upstream podcast. So if you could speak about how Schumacher actually impacted your perception of the world in economics now.
1: Yes, so Schumacher College is in a tiny town in southwest England, and it was founded by a former Jain monk named Satish Kumar, who, as one of the many things that he's done, traveled around the world as an earth pilgrim for peace without any money. And he's just a very special, beautiful being. And he really wanted to create a university that was more like an eco-monastery. And Schumacher College is also, again, located in this town of Totnes, which is important because that is the first transition town. And if folks aren't familiar, this is a movement around the world of communities that are working to transition their economies and ways of being off of oil and in more regenerative and equitable ways. So there's many facets to the transition town movement. It looks very different in different communities, but it's quite powerful. And the original economics degree that I pursued at Schumacher College was called Economics for Transition. So it was directly connected with this transition town movement. And yet it also, as I mentioned with Satish Kumar, it had these elements of eco-spirituality and really centered this question around what are the worldviews that are underpinning traditional, or I should say mainstream, economic thinking and practice. And what are the ways that we might rethink them or challenge them? Also, ways they have been thought of differently. So bringing in indigenous wisdom traditions or spiritual traditions that think differently on these topics. And how might those alternative worldviews create different economic realities in terms of practice and theory?
0: Well, wouldn't you say that that is one of the fundamental problems, is that we have exported this system of capitalism that is fundamentally divorced from anything spiritual or anything actually overtly discussed as nourishing to the soul or the spirit or your heart or whatever you want to call that?
1: Absolutely. Yes. I think about Adam Smith, one of the, fathers, quote unquote, of mainstream economics. He was a moral philosopher. And economics then was in the department of moral philosophy. So I like to think that at least there was more challenging and questioning and bringing in more about ethics and values then. And so sometimes I say, let's return economics to the realm of moral philosophy, because you're absolutely right. These questions of what's really important to us, what's the point, what's a right relationship of humans with the earth, what does community health and vitality look and feel like, and how might that be supported by an economic system? So yeah, our current economic system, again, only values growth and the bottom line and profit margin and the income and the growth at all costs. And so there's so much that is left to the wayside and even harmed by that singularity of focus.
0: Yeah. And then we have this compartmentalization, which is just like medical care here in the West, where you have everything isolated rather than looking at it holistically. I mean, the fact that we even have to identify economics in a way with the word, why, instead of it's just our life, it's just part of our overall life, our life philosophy, everything that we perceive. I listened to your poem on economics and you literally covered just about everything. I was like, what is not economics at that point? What does not involve economics on some level, whether it's a matter of exchange, sacred reciprocity, however you want to describe it?
1: So just a side note, I actually brought the poem in case you want me to read it. So if that's of interest, feel free to ask that. So one story that I'm reminded of is Satish Kumar went to the London School of Economics, and he's, again, the founder of Schumacher College. And he said to them, to the audience, he said, how can you call your school a school of economics without a department of ecology? And he was alluding to the etymology. So economics, oikos, nomos, management of the home. And originally that was the management of the domestic home. So our finances in and out. Then it became the nation state home, then the management of that economy landscape. And as many folks, including fellow renegade economist Kate Raworth, says, that 21st century economics is management of the planetary home, because we know how interconnected we are, especially our planetary systems. So planetary home management, well, whose job is that? And the importance then of ecology, ecology, knowledge of our home. So Satish was pointing out, how can you seek to manage our home when you do not deeply know our home? So absolutely, I hear what you're saying around how economics needs holistic thinking and needs to be in absolute collaboration and partnership with sociologists, anthropologists, historians, as well as many others.
0: And by that definition of taking care of our planetary home or being a planetary steward, every single person needs to be actually an economist. So I think when we use the terminology, when we identify ourselves as a this thing, that means someone else maybe is not that thing. But if they don't consider themselves as economists, then will they be as invested in caring for the planet, caring for the home, the way we manage it? All those things are our each individual and our collective responsibility.
1: Absolutely. To think that we would leave our planetary home management to a group of so-called economists who are largely, you know, very narrowly trained and often, not exclusively, but often white men, white Western men, what does that do, right? And what if we democratized economic thinking more? Because economics is how we organize our lives. It's how we meet our needs. It's how we relate to each other, our work, our purpose, and to the more than human world. So absolutely, I love what you're saying around democratizing and really democratizing economics and seeing all of us as a part of planetary home management, including the fungi and the trees and the birds and the pollinators as well. So we are all a part of this. So what does that mean to the realm of economics?
0: I think that's what something I think Kate Raworth of Donut Economics had also said that as well, that we need to reclaim the word, right? Take it back from sort of intelligentsia or elitism and bring it back to just ordinary people living their lives and how do we create a meaningful life and weaving economics into all of that.
1: Yes. And this is why, so the phrase renegade economist, I actually got as an inspiration from Kay Raworth. She was called a renegade economist because of her amazing work, really challenging economic thinking and offering alternative ways of viewing and rethinking economics. So right on.
0: So we have about a 1 minute till we're going to take a break, Della, but I wanted to ask you just kind of move into talking about want. Historically, many communities worldwide were perfectly content until Westerners sort of imposed upon them greed, learning to want more than they already had, sort of imposing upon them that what they had wasn't enough. And we know that capitalism feeds upon discontentment. It requires discontentment. And Rashid Kumar, who you've been quoting a lot, had claimed that countries like Burma, the continents of India and Africa, they did not need Western forms of development. And he affirmed that good economics is relational and implied at that same time that it's not transactional. So we're not creating something new, but really more going back to original ways that we live traditionally and how we were with the land. So I want you to hold that. We'll come back to this after the break and have you go deeper into this response.
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0: Della, if you could comment on what I had said about what Rashid had mentioned about relational and transactional economics, the difference between those two, and going back to how communities existed indigenously all over the world, and they were content with very little, with so much less.
1: Yeah, I want to uplift what you said around to be content and to practice or express gratitude can actually be a quite anti-capitalist thing to do, to really be grateful for what we do have and practice contentedness. And yeah, many of the traditions and places that I'm inspired by really consider contentment sufficiency. In Bhutan, the Gross National Happiness Index, they have sufficiency levels for each of their indicators. Mm-hmm. So what is enough? You know, what is enough for all of us? And particularly in this time of climate chaos and ecological devastation, more than ever, those of us in the global north, you know, ought to think about what is enough for sure. And then I also, you mentioned Burma. I want to share a story. E.F. Schumacher, he was a mainstream economist, and he traveled to Burma, and he had a moment of awakening due to exactly what you're saying. He was there to help people get more and more in the classic terms of development. Mm-hmm. And yet he had an experience where he found that folks had a different perception of happiness, where they were actually trying to achieve happiness with less and less. Mm-hmm. So there was a renunciation aspect to it, and it really shifted something for him. And that's why part of the reason why he wrote that book and the chapter on Buddhist economics. So, you know, I am not naive to say that happiness and income are not connected at some level. They are. And in mm-hmm. fact, if folks can imagine, there's this classic graph in the literature and the research that says that more money does equal more happiness until a certain point. Mm-hmm. So there are many folks, including in the United States, who do not have access to clean drinking water or feel very precariousness or paying their health care

0: is we were able to say, hey, that is not okay, especially while there are so many who do not have enough. Mm-hmm. So what if we were to shift our perception around that?
1: Well, I think there's the pandemic has brought for many people, not all, because some people became more compulsive and maybe overindulged in different ways because they were going through the pandemic. But for many people, I think their wants actually became less because we went through a lot of the supply chain issues and we were, you know, in lockdowns. And so I think a lot of people actually already experienced less wanting, and it's not coming back for many people.
0: I'm happy to hear that you have perceived that trend. That's great news.
1: No, I don't say it exclusively, but I know that there's definitely people for whom that was another level of shifting. And I could say it's probably for people who were already on that track that just became more aligned even more with their path of, less is more. But it feels important that we teach this value of enoughness to children. And it has to be modeled for children, because it's not only just that we consider what is enough, but it is actually saying there is enough.
0: Yes. I'm reminded of an interview that I did with Rob Hopkins, one of the founders of the Transition Town movement. And he described it this way. He said, I want my child to grow to a certain height, and then I want my child to stop growing and then grow in other ways. Right? In their interest in their hobbies or their musical ability or their network or friends. Mm. And so, yes, to work with folks to reach sufficiency, to have their needs met, to not feel a sense of precariousness or lack or scarcity, because scarcity and lack are not just a figment of our imagination. It's actually built into the system. The system is a game of musical chairs, as Charles Eisenstein would say. And so how do we get folks to reach that enoughness, that social foundation, as Kate Raworth would say, mm-hmm. but then to recognize that and to then want to grow or develop in other ways that are non-financial or non-want-based?
1: Well, one of the things I think is important to consider is time. So in capitalist society, right, we are taught money is time. But in reality, and Rashid Kumar also goes on about this, that what we need to be is goods poor, but time rich. Because most of the time, the great poverty for people is they don't have enough time, not enough time for creativity, not enough time for whatever is their spiritual practice, not enough time for their passions, and not enough time for their family, their loved ones. This is a big issue that we have.
0: I would agree with that. And I love that you're bringing in these frames around rethinking wealth, right? Time rich is one of them. But I'm also thinking of Bhutan and how a few of their indicators of wealth are how many friends could you call on if you were sick or unwell? How many friends could you call on if you were in financial trouble? And how many friends could you call on if you had a life celebration? You know, what if those were some of the other indicators of success and health? And I do think one of the things I have noticed in terms of the pandemic, particularly with my Right Livelihood coaching hat, is a lot of folks in this questioning around time are thinking deeply about their livelihoods, their careers. I mean, mm-hmm. so much has been shifted or upended or mm-hmm. dramatically changed in terms of jobs and work. And so I know so many folks who are really questioning, is it possible to have my work align with my values? This time is one way this time is described is the time of the Great Recession. I'm sorry, the Great Resignation.
1: Yes,
0: this time is the Great Resignation. Uh-huh, and another way I've heard this time is called the time of a she session, meaning recognizing how many female identified folks have dropped out of the quote unquote labor force mm-hmm. to do quote unquote unproductive labor, parenting or homeschooling or caretaking. And I, of course, I say that tongue in cheek because I, of course, value the work that parenting and care work is coming from a feminist economics lens. But just to say this question of work and our contribution and our jobs and our livelihoods is another area that's really been questioned and explored right now.
1: And it's hard to know exactly in the Great Resignation how much of that was voluntary, how much of that was necessity, like parents having to stay home to homeschool their kids, not even because they necessarily even wanted to do that,

0: but felt they had no other choice. So it's hard to actually know all those answers, but definitely I think there's a confounding on the meaning of work and the purpose of our work for many people. They're in that inquiry. So I want to shift a little bit back to Indigenous communities, because in many Indigenous communities worldwide, land was held in common. Land was, of course, understood not to even be capable of being owned. It was often not possible to personally accumulate wealth or goods. This was all shared. For example, in Fiji, it was observed that the native people couldn't be motivated to work harder for money. They could care less, but they would work harder to help their families or to be of service. They were confounded by this. They couldn't understand it, you know, from a Western paradigm. So can you speak about shifting the primary motivations for work? And if people, of course, have meaningful, fulfilling work, they're much more likely to enjoy doing it and to keep doing it.
1: Yes. To speak about land for a moment, just because I think you're making a really excellent point, one of Marx's key terms or phrases is primitive accumulation. And this goes back to what I was speaking about with capitalism not ever really being seen as historical. And so this idea that those who have capital are those, if we look historically, there was a process of primitive accumulation, usually land theft, as I mentioned, colonization, slavery, etc. And so there's this one interesting way of seeing money that I've heard, which is money is commodified grief. And that's a really interesting way to look at money. And yeah, so what does it mean to take people off the land in terms of taking away commons or privatizing land or other resources? And yeah, what does that do to people? And another story of this comes from England. The enclosures is really seen as part of the birth of capitalism and the transition from feudalism to capitalism. So folks were forced off of land and feudal held land, but also commons, and really forced to sell their labor in more factories and workspaces. And yeah, so just to add to that excellent point that you made. And so, yeah, what is work? Why do we need to work? How much do we need to work? So I definitely want to express some gratitude to the labor movements of the world, both current and past, that have given many folks, but not all, things like the work week and weekends, mm-hmm. the work of unions and safety mechanisms and all of that. So I really want to do that as well. But for me, it is an interesting tension or challenge, because on one hand, I do see how, to use the words of Sarah Jaffe, work keeps us exploited, exhausted, and alone. I see how work under capitalism does that. Mm-hmm. And then as a right livelihood coach, I also see how work can be our contribution to the world. And so when I view work in that frame, I expand what is work. So I use more of a feminist economics point of view. So I say that our parenting is work, our caretaking is work, our activism, our art making, our gardening is work. So if we see all of the ways that we contribute to the world mm-hmm. as our work, and some of that is monetizable, and some of that we receive a paycheck for, and some of it we don't, what does that do to shift our calling and our purpose so that we don't have to just say, this is my work and that's it? Because there's so much that is put upon our identities in terms of our work today. So just, I don't know if any of that is interesting.
0: Well, maybe that is a natural segue to universal or unconditional basic income, because I know that it's being, you know, spoken about as sort of a transitional means or a way to transition further away from capitalism as a dominant paradigm. So if you could speak about your thoughts on universal basic income, some of the caveats and some of the ways that you could see it could be beneficial.
1: Yeah, happy to. So I just want to invite folks listening to just imagine in your body, in your mind, what would it feel like to receive a universal basic income every month, an unconditional amount every month? What would that do? What would that liberate in you in terms of your time, as you mentioned, in terms of what you put your energy and attention towards? So just to really get people into that feeling, what would that look and feel like? How would my life be different if I received a universal basic income? And what they find in the research studies, which there have been many of, when they do give folks a universal basic income, is that folks may take a slight break from waged labor because of burnout or just wanting to find themselves or really think about what it is they want to do. And then pretty much everyone returns or comes to some way of contributing to society. Again, whether that's art making or wage labor or something else. So I just want to say that very clearly, because one of the classic myths about universal basic income is that everyone would be lazy and no one would do anything and no one would work. So it actually isn't true in terms of what happens when we look at the research. And so really what it does is it just breaks apart our ways of meeting our needs from our labor and our contribution. So it really liberates our work and our capacity to contribute. So we can be much more creative and do maybe different things, or maybe folks listening say, I would do the exact same thing. And that's cool too. But I want to share that.
0: Could you speak about, I didn't know this until doing some research for our interview today, that Alaska had some form of UBI, Universal Basic Income, in place now. If you could speak about that, and also if there's any models around the world that you want to share with listeners that you think are particularly successful around UBI. I don't actually know what around the world is actually happening with it.
1: Yes. So in Alaska, it was called MINCOM. So it wasn't a classic universal basic income. It was more that if somebody's income dipped below a certain level, the government would prop it up so that no one would fall below a certain floor. Mm-hmm. So it's a little bit different, but as you can imagine, very helpful. Mm-hmm. And what they did find related to what I shared earlier is that when families received this MINCOM, the only people who stopped working, quote unquote, were kids in high school because they were working because their families needed their income. So they were the only group that actually went back to school because their families no longer had the precariousness that required them to drop out of school and work in the first place. So that is one of the studies that I'm referring to when I talk about what happens when people receive this. There are other examples around the world, small and large, and they're all very interesting because there are examples of more right-wing neoliberal versions of universal basic income. Milton Friedman actually was very pro universal basic income. That might surprise folks. Uh-huh. The reason why he was is because he wanted everything to be on the free market. Mm-hmm. So he actually didn't even want, you wouldn't have a fire station in your community. It would be private, right? everything would be privatized. And so everything would be on the open market. So that was actually that version. So it would be like the taking away of all public services and privatizing them. A more progressive universal basic income, and even a way that people are reframing this, is actually we don't need a universal basic income. We need access to universal services. So what if we all had the right to education, healthcare, commons, as you mentioned? Mm-hmm. So that's one way to think about it. But yeah, a progressive basic income would have that capacity as well as the separation of our wage and work.
0: Mm-hmm. Well, and then it brings up the conversation, because we know for a lot of people, just if you hear the word socialism, for some people, because that's immediately what they think of when you talk about social services like this or this kind of access. And it gives people, the hives. For some people, they're panicked. They don't realize that we have a lot of socialistic systems in place already, whether it's Social Security, and they draw upon it. So it's very funny. But if you could speak about that a little bit, people's aversion to just, this kind of these isms.
1: Yeah, happy to. So yes, you're right that public roads, all of the things from the New Deal were a result of similar philosophies, as well as public libraries. Like, these are all social services that folks draw from and appreciate. And socialism and communism, when we look historically, in many cases have caused a lot of suffering. And I don't want to deny that. And one way that I've heard this explained, I want to bring the words of Richard Wolff, economist Richard Wolff. And he says that the examples that we think of when we think of particularly communism, maybe China and USSR in particular, would actually be, if we look at it in hindsight, it was actually examples of state capitalism and not communism, because it was the state who owned the capital, the means of production, the properties, et cetera. So there was hegemony or supremacy of the state as the owners of capital. So he says that's state capitalism. That was really informative for me and my thinking and how to reconcile historical examples with today. And so he would say instead that socialism and communism are more about the democracy and the workers having control over their lives and the means of production and a say. So maybe when we come back from break, I can share the story of Mondragon, the world's largest cooperative ecosystem. But there are beautiful examples where workers do have more of a say. There is more transparency and there is more democracy in the workplace than what we maybe traditionally know.
0: Excellent. Well, we will come back in just a moment to speak more about Mondragon and worker cooperatives in just a moment.
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0: Della, could you share more with us about Mondragon and the cooperative that they have happening there in Spain?
1: Yeah, so again, bringing in Richard Wolff, he's very funny and fun to listen to, but he says, you know, we think we live in a democracy, and yet when we step into a mainstream business, we are in an inherently non-democratic space, right? And this goes back to that definition I gave around capitalism, where there is this separation between those who own the means of production, the capitalists or the bosses or the owners, and the workers, right? And that creates all sorts of problems, including alienation from our work, potential exploitation, et cetera. And Mondragon is one example, although there are many, of a cooperative ecosystem. So workers actually have say in the work that they're doing. They have shared ownership. They share the profits. And it's much more equal. They decide the pay differential. You know, can you imagine how radical that is? So many workplaces, people don't even know the pay differential between themselves and
0: it's
1: their
0: all
1: bosses.
0: Transparent.
1: It's all transparent and decided. So I just want to share that example. It's a great one. I also want to share one thing that I learned while being in Mondragon and studying cooperatives is they can still have that element of capitalism that is growth addicted or growth imperative and profit motivated. They are still a for-profit business. Mm-hmm. So I want to share that. And so therefore, I want to share one of my even more so favorite models is the worker self-directed nonprofit. So this would take the for-profit and growth imperative motive out of the equation, and it would instead center social or mission-driven cause, and it would have the transparency and democracy and horizontal governance of a worker cooperative. So I just want to share that as a way of rethinking this model.
0: Well, you know, if you could also from there speak about the fact earlier on in the show, you were talking about forms of economic activity that already exist outside of capitalism, non-capitalist forms of economic activity. And one of the guests on your show, sorry, I can't remember his name exactly right now, but he was sharing about this. And it's such an inspiring reminder to realize that capitalism, we are not bound and necessarily a slave to capitalism alone. It's not the singular system. I mean, we forget about the other models that are already here with us now.
1: So there are two feminist economists who wrote under the same pen name, Gibson Graham. Mm-hmm. And this next thing I'm going to say, I learned from their wisdom, their writing. So they say that we actually perform diverse economies. And when we say that we are only in capitalism, we give capitalism actually more power than we need to. So a way to think about this is you are participating in capitalism when you go into a for-profit business or when you shop at Amazon. You are participating in an alternative economic system when you go to the library or when you give your neighbor a ride to the airport. That's the sharing economy. Or when you take care of your elderly parent or your child, that's the care economy, the caring economy, or the feminist economy. There's the gift economy, right? Which is gift giving. So there, and then of course, the solidarity economy would be if you went into a worker cooperative and you, or a bike shop, you know, a share shop type of place. So there are many different economic systems. And so, and another invitation for listeners is, as you go about your day, when are you performing capitalism? And it can, I do want to say, it is not just the structure, but capitalism can also, has also infused our way of thinking. So many people talk about how they're embodying capitalism or performing capitalism, the work ethic, the greed aspect, or the obsession with growth and profit. And so what are the ways that you perform other economies, the gift economy, the sharing economy, the cooperative economy, new economy, next economy, solidarity economy, Buddhist economy? Nonprofit. What are the ways that you, what was that?
0: Nonprofit
1: economy. So what are the ways that you participate in those economies? And what would it look like to water those economies, to strengthen them, to grow them? So that we can rise out of the global sea of capitalism into these many islands of alternatives.
0: I got the name. It was Eric Wright who had spoken about it, but also I had Gibson Graham as well, but he, the sociologist from University of Madison, and he was talking about same thing, what you're saying right now about vitalizing and expanding upon these alternative forms, these non-capitalistic forms of economic activity and doing them more and more. And then this starts disempowering actually capitalism in a certain way. It just naturally loses its dominance.
1: Yes. When I feel into the just transition or the great turning or the transition or shift to a more just and equitable and sustainable economic system, I hope and imagine that it doesn't have to be violent. It doesn't have to be a pushing away or antagonistic. It's that what if we turn towards the wealth of time richness, as you said, community vitality, friendship. So yes, I love what you said, fall away. How can it fall away? And how do we turn towards these economic systems that we already know? Time banking, land trusts. These are all examples of alternative economic systems that exist today that we can water and grow to, again, transition away from extractive and exploitive capitalism.
0: I think it's just making everything more transparent, becoming more conscious of what we are participating in, and then choosing differently, just making conscious choices.
1: It is. And yet I also want to, I just feel called to say that it is difficult as individuals to make these alternative choices, because capitalism is very much, in some ways, has supremacy. And so just to say that, you know, to when somebody has not a lot of money, I don't want to stigmatize or shame anyone who is choosing to shop at a place that is more capitalist rather than the, you know, all natural organic cooperative, because it may not be affordable to them yet. I'm not saying that we need to lower the costs or, you know, the supply chain of things that are made in California or ethical, sustainable, fair trade. Instead, we need to redistribute the wealth and also rise the income for those folks who can't afford it. So does that make sense? Just that it's there's the individual choices, but then there's also the movement changes that need to happen. And again, universal basic income would be one example of a way to get there.
0: Well, and we've kind of been taught to also be addicted to price shop. And we don't understand maybe fully the cost that that inflicts upon other communities around the world as well, for one. You know, the exploitation involved in that, you know, lower price. I think that it just becomes something so insidious that we don't even realize how much it impacts our lives, you know, our choices on a regular basis. Even people who think they're, you know, super conscious and, you know, living this kind of a lifestyle.
1: Yeah. we do documentaries in our podcast, and one of our upcoming documentaries is on what does the post-growth movement in the global north mean for the global south? So really thinking about, yeah, what if we did localize all of our economies or have only fair trade, organic, you know, what would that mean for other countries? And how do we be aware of what's happening in other countries? And how do we be in solidarity with their efforts and their autonomies of their economies as well?
0: Mm-hmm. It's a very interesting kind of conundrum about where, you know, those of us who live here, what we experience and what other people, like, for example, I mean, the last times when I was in India, there were so many more people wanting cars. And it was just because it was about status and the wealth that if you drove a car, that was better than if you were, you know, traveling in a different form. It just showed you had more status, economic status. But yet there was a big cost to that environmentally and so forth. But there was a reason why that was wanted.
1: Absolutely.
0: And that goes back to value, right? We've been talking about
1: it. As you mentioned earlier, the ways that we've sent or exported capitalism and the indicators of success into other places in the world. That's one great example of that.
0: You know, I wanted to, this has been so uplifting, but I want to shift a little bit for this one question about worker displacement. And also, I don't know if you've seen the recent film Ascension. It's kind of a disturbing documentary about modern efficiency and production and sort of the fatal flaws for humanity. It's largely set in China, but we know that worker displacement is inevitable. We are seeing it. You know, we keep seeing more and more of like self-checkout and more places, et cetera, things like this. But we know that AI will continue to replace certain kinds of human jobs. And at the same time, when we speak about right livelihood, and people really pondering, what is the meaning of my life? What is the meaning of my work? What am I meant to do? What am I innately gifted to do and contribute? And a lot of these jobs would not fall into that category. You know, a lot of people, if they could do something else for the same amount of money or more, or another livelihood that was more fulfilling, they would likely not choose to be a trash collector or a retail store clerk or what. There's a million jobs that people would probably not choose. I mean, we've seen this during the pandemic, you know, many of the jobs that people left. So could you speak about what considerations do we have around sort of more manual labor jobs or jobs that are the least desirable for many people on the soul fulfilling level?
1: Yeah. So returning to the wisdom of E.F. Schumacher, in his book, Small is Beautiful, he speaks about something called appropriate technology. And he says, what if technology served human and planetary flourishing rather than we serving technology? Mm-hmm. So I bring that in to say that technology can be both something that we are a slave to and also something that can be completely useful and helpful for our time and our, you know, time richness, but also our happiness and health. And so my two questions in regards to worker displacement are, who's making the decisions and who's benefiting from the automation? Now, mm-hmm. if those who are doing the work make the decision to automate their work, I am for it. So if the truck drivers of the world say, we do not want to do any more truck driving, we are happy to automate this work, then I stand behind it as someone who wants to be in solidarity and support of those workers. But there may be folks who really enjoy truck driving.
0: I mean, I know there are truck drivers who love truck driving, but definitely some jobs.
1: Yeah, my father in love, he was a mailman for many years and he loved it. So I know that we can find passion and purpose in many different areas of work. So who's making the decision? And then the second point, very critical, is who is benefiting from the automation? So if it were that a group of people decided to automate it, then they ought to be the people to benefit from the automation. So if folks are losing their jobs at McDonald's because of self-ordering machines, then those are the folks that ought to benefit from the automation and the profits generated from that piece.
0: But so how do you see that that would happen?
1: Yeah.
0: How would it be that they would benefit? Like, how do you see that actually happening?
1: Well, in one way that would happen, it would be a cooperative business or cooperatively run. And so those who decide to automate would then share in the profits of that automation, because they would all be co-owners rather than just a select few. But right now, the way that it's set up, the way that you described it, there are very few people who are benefiting from the automation at the tiny top, and it is encouraging inequality and it's rising.
0: Well, I do love this idea of the worker cooperatives and seeing more of this. And I'm sure we will see more of that because there is momentum. People are, you know, there is a shift happening no matter how long it takes. There's definitely more and more people moving in this direction together and inspiring others. And it's just going to continue exponentially. That's my personal feeling. But, you know, Della, if you could please share a little about how listeners can stay in contact with you. Listeners definitely listen to Della's Upstream podcast that she hosts with other hosts. And there's many, many very astute and dynamic economists on the show. There's great information on the podcast. And if you could share some of your links.
1: Yeah, thank you. So the Upstream podcast is upstreampodcast.org, and there's some documentaries, and then there are conversations. And then more generally, as a renegade economist, I offer Right Livelihood coaching, alternative economics consulting, and general teaching of alternative economic tools and principles. 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But just want to end by just inviting folks to rethink economics. If anything felt inspiring or interesting, or maybe uncomfortable from this conversation, I encourage you to just look into it and see what stories of alternatives are out there. Who is thinking about these topics out there, and what are they prototyping and trying, and how could you get involved? And also to encourage folks to return economics to the realm of moral philosophy, to just challenge, to question mainstream economic thinking. And then finally, to uplift, water, and encourage those alternative economic models and practices that you're already participating in to rise us out of the global sea of capitalism and help us in the just transition to a more sustainable and just world.
0: Thank you. We hope to have you back on again, because this is just going to continue. You know, really definitely would love to have you back on the show.
1: Happy to.
0: Thank you, Della.
2: Thank you to our guest, Della Z. Duncan, renegade economist. And thank you to our listeners for joining us. This has been Renegade Economics for a More Just World. 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

Welcome to the Salt and a Reggae Show. Godfather DJ back this week, along with DJ Freezy. I know each week I try to bring something different. This week, I'd say variety is the spice of life. I'm going to give you lots of great reggae variety. Lots of lovers rock, dub instrumental, and biggest and best of all on today's show in the month of June. Live reggae concerts from around the world by Jamaican reggae artists. It's going to be a humdinger.

the Southern Reggae Show. Godfather DJ back this week. What a humdinger, what a sweet show. Got some live cuts coming your way, concerts, reggae artists and concerts all over the world. I'll join a few during the month of June. Can't come too soon.

And our first concert cut for this show. Third World, Jah Glory. One of the last great reggae bands to play in Albany, New York. 2024. Huge concert. And their leader, one of their leaders passed away a year after that. Catcore. Here comes Jah Glory in the morning sun. Southern Reggae Show.

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Here comes Blondie singing The Tide Is High, made popular by the Paragons in Jamaica. Big, big, big tune for Blondie. And her biggest ever recorded in Jamaica. The tide is high.

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1: Musical Luciano in concert, one of the great crooners. Straight from the top to the very last drop, Southern Reggae Show. Godfather DJing this week.
0: There's a song in the early days I remember called Pure and Simple. It's good to be pure and simple, and your heart is pure and clean. You had many tunes, hold me with your heart. Who we talking about? Who we talking about?

to the Rock City, the Paragons, Equality and Justice.

The legendary lead guitarist in the history of Jamaican music, Ernest Ranglin. Thing called Like Your Company. Here comes Floyd Lloyd with the original You're For Real.

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0: Welcome to the Project Censored radio show on Pacifica Radio. I'm your co-host, Eleanor Goldfield, along with Mickey Huff. This week, first up, Mickey sits down with media analyst Nolan Higdon to dig into big tech's hold on higher ed, their aims to surveil, extract, and breach. Nolan digs into a recent hacking scandal, how big tech aligns with the likes of Epstein and a dark history of eugenics, big tech propaganda, and actual authentic resistance. Next up, Dr. Austin Coker comes back on the program to dig into some recent news that didn't make the news vis-a-vis immigration, from overcrowding court hearings to expedite deportation to handpicking so-called deportation judges. The cruelty is the point. But there are some glimmers in this world full of triggers, and as always, a lot of it has to do with communities fighting back. All this and more coming up this week on Project Censored. Skies under the guise of democracy, politics, and the apocalypse. Got the skies looking ominous. So the ocean burn bright with waves full of poison. Genocide, wars, far for little poison. The weapons manufactured paid for by attacks upon the bridges and the levees and the mines collapsing. All the prisons, build the capacity, citizens. Hypnotized by the master thief, confine, conquer, steal a masterpiece. Open your eyes and realize what's happening. Time's running out to reach all potential fiends. Welcome to the Project Censored radio show on Pacifica Radio. I'm your co-host, Eleanor Goldfield, and here's some of the news that didn't make the news the week of June 15th, 2026. In a story that garnered basically no corporate media attention, the UN Human Rights Office found that Gaza's public servants are systematically targeted in Israeli strikes. This follows years of on-the-ground reporting by Gazan journalists saying pretty much the same thing, often with video evidence. Relatedly, Amnesty International released a report on June 10th proclaiming that the acceleration of Israel's ethnic cleansing of Palestinians must spur global action to halt West Bank annexation. This report also received no corporate media coverage. In reporting by Mondo Weiss in the Syrian governorate of Kinnitara, Israel is seizing land, attacking and abducting residents, mauling them with army dogs, and spraying chemical agents over farmland. Because genociders don't stop. They have to be stopped, as one of our guests, Carne Kirkonian, once put it. Families of those beaten, abducted, and still missing say that both the government and the media in Syria are silent, further evidence of the U.S.-Israeli network of control. And also in reporting by Mondo Weiss, Israel continues to violate the ceasefire, killing more than 13 people in a single day last week in Gaza. In news, also from across the pond, but in Europe, Europe's building its own version of ICE because there is nothing better than taking the stinking pile of bad ideas that is the US and transferring it back to the genesis of stinking piles of bad ideas. This means that the likes of Germany's neo-Nazi party, because yes, we are totally doing that again, are writing the legislation that includes expanding powers for police and immigration authorities to find, detain, and deport people using tactics such as raiding homes, workplaces, clinics, and homeless shelters. And I bring this up because bad ideas don't stay in one place. For instance, the fact that this Friday, a British judge ruled that Palestine Action activists will be sentenced as terrorists, despite jurors convicting them of criminal charges not connected to terrorism during prosecution. These are tactics that we've already seen in the UK and that we already see in the US judicial system. And it's also therefore vital to remember that just as horrors are shared across borders, solidarity and direct action must be as well. In reporting by 404 Media, pulling a study from the Institute for Justice, at least 18 police officers have been caught around the country using Flock to stalk a romantic interest in the last few years. Flock, for those of you who don't know, is an automated license plate reader system, or ALPR. There are nearly 100,000 such readers around the country, and they're also a handy tool for cops to stalk people who don't want to date them. Another database called the ALPR Abuse Library has documented 20 specific cases of stalking slash targeting around the country. And as 404 points out, the known cases of police stalking are almost certainly a vast underreporting of the overall abuse because they largely include only cases in which the behavior was so egregious that it led to police officers being fired, arrested, or both. And if you all know about the kind of things that police officers can do without being fired, arrested, or both, yikes. As I write this, it's the 163rd day of the year, Friday, June 12th. So far in the U.S., there have been 223 mass shootings. A mass shooting, as defined by the mass shooting tracker, is a single outburst of gun violence where four or more people are shot. Everytown research also shows that in 2026 alone, there have been at least 55 incidents of gunfire on school grounds, resulting in 26 deaths and 28 injuries nationally. It's pretty remarkable, actually, that this kind of violence doesn't even bubble up to national news much anymore. Indeed, this is the eighth year in a row that mass shootings are outnumbering calendar days in the U.S., and corporate media is... In reporting by Colorado Public Radio, private prison company Geo Group has sued Colorado to stop a law requiring health and safety inspections of immigrant detention facilities. I honestly would have thought that was an Onion headline 10 years ago, but here we are. Our guest, Dr. Austin Coker, this week will dig into a little bit more of this kind of news. And in local reporting late last month from the Arizona Daily Star, ICE is using solitary confinement as a threat of torture to scare migrants into self-deporting. Thousands of migrants are thrown into solitary confinement. And it's worth noting that no one should be placed in solitary confinement because it is indeed torture. But more than two-thirds of people in ICE's concentration camps have never been convicted of a crime. At least two detainees have already died in solitary confinement this year. And people can find themselves thrown into solitary in these camps, not just refusing to self-deport, which, by the way, is their right, but also complaining about conditions, something that we've seen at Delaney and other camps, or even language misunderstandings. Imagine being thrown into solitary confinement because you don't understand the brute monster yelling at you. And to pull a lever of critical media literacy here, the next time you hear media or pundits or politicians talking about segregation inside these facilities, that's what they mean. They mean solitary confinement. They mean torture. A torture compounding the torture of already being inside these hellscapes. Oh, the land of the free. And Elon Musk officially became the world's first trillionaire, on paper at least, this past week, thanks to the Ponzi scheme that is Wall Street. Meanwhile, in reporting by Economic Policy Institute, Trump's war on Iran has wiped out 1.5 years of wage growth. And a small reminder from last year, some new old news, the richest 1% of households in the U.S. have accumulated almost 1,000 times more wealth than the poorest 20% over the last 3.5 decades. But hey, at least the guy who makes exploding cars and rockets and repeat Sieg Heils is a trillionaire. That's some of the news that didn't make the news for the week of June 15th, 2026. And now on with this week's program.
1: Welcome to the Project Censored Show on Pacifica Radio. I'm your host, Mickey Huff, with Eleanor Goldfield. Today on the program, we welcome back media scholar Nolan Higdon. He is a prominent political analyst, author, podcaster, Project Censored national judge, and scholar. He teaches in the Merrill College and the Education Department at the University of California. Nolan is no stranger, of course, to the Project Censored audience. He is author of many, many books, including Surveillance Education, The Media and Me, Let's Agree to Disagree, The Podcast, Caster's Dilemma, The Anatomy of Fake News, United States of Distraction, and is just finishing a manuscript for Rutledge on AI literacy. His latest book is Mag Academy, How Corporatism Paved the Way for the Hostile Takeover of Higher Education. And Nolan Higdon, we talked about that not too long ago here on the Project Censored Show, but given there are so many things happening around AI and big tech in higher ed, we need to have you back basically every 6 weeks to even try to keep up with it. So Nolan Higdon, welcome back to the program.
2: What's up, Mickey? What's up, Project Censored Universe? Happy to be back.
1: It is good to have you here. And as we were finishing the spring semester, you and I and thousands of other professors, we kind of opened up our computers and opened up our learning management programs that have all been outsourced to major big tech companies and ed tech companies. And we found out that one of the prominent companies, Canvas, that many of us have been sort of railroaded into using. Before that, there was, you know, Blackboard and there's Moodle. I mean, we can go back years and years and years. Canvas, of course, has been one that's been widely adopted everywhere. And it's really difficult to not use these platforms when you're teaching in a particular college or a district or at a university because they have contracts and a lot of what students do in the classroom is delivered that way. There's all kind of allegedly useful educational tools in these kinds of learning management models like Canvas. But we all opened up our Canvas accounts to a hack in May. And of course, you were hot on writing about that. And guess what? Canvas didn't fail. It did what it was designed to do, surveil, extract, and breach. That's your piece from May 9 over at Nolan Higdon's Gaslight Gazette on Substack. Nolan, walk us through this fiasco.
2: Yeah, I mean, it's, you summed it up pretty well there, but basically Canvas is a monopolized education, certainly higher education for most schools. And for folks who don't know, you can't use third-party software that doesn't have contracts with the school. So it's not like if my school has a contract with Canvas, I can't go use Blackboard for my class. That would break federal law. So I have to use Canvas. We could get into the details of this, but we did last week. But there's a lot of pressure on faculty and threats of losing your job if you don't use these platforms. And during COVID was a very interesting moment because everyone had to teach online. So it gave the administration an opportunity to shape online education into one format. So everyone learned this basic same format of modules and box checking and blah, blah, blah. But what really resulted from all of that is you had more online education, which means more student to faculty and student to student communication online, all the assignments online, syllabi online, et cetera, et cetera. Well, that stuff doesn't go away. The company has access to it. And these education platforms like Canvas are owned by equity firms. They own tons of digital platforms, not just in education, because they want to get as many data points as possible so they can create psychographic profiles of users, which can be used to feed information about advertisers who may want to advertise to you, government who may want to surveil you, law enforcement who may want to watch you, insurers who may want to set your premiums, and on and on and on. And so they've always been extracting our data and sharing it, but they don't mind doing that when it's for their profit. But it became embarrassing when some third-party hacker took all of that data. And it's also noteworthy this. This did not get as much attention, but Instructure, which owns Canvas, paid the hacker to get that data back.
1: So blackmail.
2: Yeah, so set that precedent that hacker and Instructure can get money off your data, but you can't if you're a student or faculty member. I think now is really dangerous. Anybody who teaches in the classroom knows students share with us pretty personal information about themselves, things they're going through, trying times, bad experiences. That's all out there now in public. And I know people will say, well, online's never safe. You should know not to share those things. If you've never been an educator, you don't understand. That's part of the teaching process. You connect with your students by having that vulnerability, not just them, but you yourself and who you are and how you're thinking about the content in class. So you can't educate without that. But yeah, some hackers made some money, Instructure paid the blackmail, and the rest of us are just left wondering what's out there.
1: So it's like a corporate mafia shaking down the state to steal student and faculty and administrator and staff information. I mean, it's anybody that's in Canvas. And I mean, again, you mentioned the parent company Instructure. That's important to know. And you write about this too. The hacker was called Shiny Hunters. And allegedly, Instructure did not set out the terms of the agreement, but they did say that the agreement for this settlement, as you call it, I mean, it's not a legal thing. I mean, no. It's a criminal act. And yeah. And they're basically saying, okay, so Instructure claimed, this is according to the BBC, the data was returned to the company. It received, quote, digital confirmation of digital destruction. It had been informed that no Instructure customers, love that word, you know, the higher ed bureaucracy, the professional managerial class terminology about that's students as customers.
2: That's where they're actually being honest.
1: Yeah, would be extorted. Oh, it had been informed that no customers would be extorted as a result of the incident, but they already had been. The agreement covers all affected customers with no need for individuals to engage with the hackers. I mean, and again, money is changing hands here. Cyber attacks now on higher ed, and we're in higher ed as educators, we're prisoners to these decisions that are made by districts and college administrators and boards of trustees. And as you mentioned, we have to use these tools, quote unquote, or else we could lose jobs. We could be told we're not up to snuff. We're not using the proper tools. We're not using the proper. And again, and you'll hear the administrator say, well, we have to be able to access this and see to make sure you're doing your job properly. And we have to make sure, you know, they justify all kind of Big Brother reasons for snooping and oversight and evaluations and so on. But the stuff you just mentioned is the stuff of yesteryear when you were in your office and students would come in to confide in you as somebody. And by the way, we're first reporters as educators. If they are telling us very important, significant things about abuse or illegalities, we have a requirement. We have a responsibility to do something about that, to report that, to protect people. That's now all out there in cyberspace. It's all out there into the world for people that are savvy enough to know how to get it and find it. And in addition to that, we know some of the tools that are being used used are deeply flawed. The AI recognition software is garbage. It doesn't really work. Turnitin has, in fact, been canceled by many colleges because it has false positives. And even if the false positives are 1%, if you have students turning in thousands and thousands and thousands of papers a year, you're talking about potentially hundreds of students being wrongfully accused of plagiarism. So we can't, and by, we didn't even get into some of the other challenges and problems yet. We're scratching the surface here, and we haven't even been talking for 10 minutes. So, Nolan, again, and you explore this really well in your article, let's talk about the erosion of FERPA and the rise of private equity. That's kind of where we were just heading with this.
2: Yeah, look, corporations have always wanted to go into the classroom because you have an audience that's attentive. You know, in most public situations, they have to go to school daily. So they're a great group to advertise to. And right, they used to do things like Campbell's would have like collect soup labels for your classroom and maybe you'll get like free ice cream, or cereal companies would have like collect cereal boxes at your school. And then we were moved into the digital, or I guess computer age, where you had like Apple donating, in air quotes, computers to schools. And they were smart. They knew Microsoft owned the market. But within 15 years, all those young people who grew up on Apple are now Apple users, and Apple dominated the market. So they would do those kinds of things. The digital era has allowed a whole new access to the classroom. But one of the things that prevented digital companies from being able to collect data was FERPA laws. FERPA was passed in the 60s and 70s through student protests that said students wanted their information at school protected federally. And those of us teaching higher ed know that because our students are adults, like if a parent asks me about their student being enrolled, if I even say they're enrolled, I break FERPA law. I can't even admit they're enrolled in my class. That's nobody's business. That's protected. Well, starting with the Bush administration, but really under the Obama administration, there was this appeal that, hey, look, there's all this great tech and it can't get into schools because of FERPA. What if we change the law where if a school signs a contract with this tech company, now it becomes an educational partner? And that's precisely what the Obama administration did. And now you have these tech companies that are allowed to access the data. Well, that, of course, attracts big equity firms whose whole economic model is built upon data collection. So they buy up all these different platforms. I mean, a lot of them were bought up in 2019 and they made buku bucks the next year when everybody went online with the COVID-19 pandemic. And so that's basically where it's at. These companies, we think of them as education companies, but they're not. And to your point, there is some, and this, a lot of this is going to be in my new book, but there is so much research on how these systems can't do what they say they can actually do. So they claim to be like DEI compliant, for example, but are hugely racist, hugely heteronormative in their conclusions, or they claim to be able to support differently abled students. And time again, they fail. In fact, critical disability researchers, they call these tools disability dongles. Basically, they're these tools that are used, or overlays that are used in the classroom, that don't actually work. And they actually make life more complicated for differently abled students. They're largely there to serve the kind of savior complex of the teacher who wants to look like they're saving the differently abled person, but they're not actually improving at all. In the end, they're just collecting data. So there's so much of this built in the system that it's really difficult to get it out because it's at every single level. And even if you're someone who, whatever, you hate AI, you think you're not going to use it, you're already using it. You don't have a choice. It's, if you just walk into a classroom that has like one of those big like Zoom automatic TVs or smart projectors, you're already using AI in your classroom, or it's using you, I should say.
1: Yeah, and there's a big misunderstanding about how AI has crept into almost every facet of technology. But, you know, to your point, again, I want to get back really quickly. I know we want to talk about some other issues, but just very quickly, I want to go back to FERPA, and I wanted to go back to the contracts that favor the corporate stakeholders that you write about. Private equity firms, you write, like Thoma Bravo, bought Instructure in 2019, that ran Canvas. And then you write KKR and Dragoneer acquired it 2 years ago, and it allows them to collect and monetize data. And this was, and you talk about Obama and the ed tech companies. I remember distinctly you and I going to Faculty Senate and saying, do you not understand how you're making vulnerable and susceptible the very people that you're claiming to protect or help with this kind of technology? And they had no idea what we were talking about. And is that changing?
2: No, I mean, so much of higher ed is so friggin' performative. If you put like the right little badges and your signature line on your email, you think you're like protected in the social justice realm. But look, this has always been a big contradiction in modern liberalism. There's a lot of talk about social justice for underrepresented groups or historically marginalized communities. And there's good reason for that language. This is what the left is supposed to champion, is defending those groups. But at the same time, they have this love of technology, this belief in techno-utopianism, that technology is the future. And increasingly, they just miss the forest for the trees. Those companies are owned, or those tools are owned by companies that are anti-human. They look at humans as buggy little figures that need to be fixed. They treat everyone like customers. They don't appreciate human art. They don't appreciate human intellect. And they don't appreciate democracy. They promote ideas that the future of society should be, like Curtis Yarvin, they promote things like the future of society should be governed by algorithms and a CEO. And that's why you made the comment earlier about how they're paying blackmail to these hackers, and we don't get any decision in it. That's the future of the way they want to govern. They, the tech companies, they will decide things for us. We should just be lucky to have their platform. So I mean, it's very anti-democratic. So it's very difficult though, because their PR is so strong. I mean, like right now, I'm still constantly running up against people who actually think artificial intelligence is intelligent. And they think it's going to take people's jobs. They think it's going to replace human labor. They don't look at any of the stats that 95% of AI pilots fail, that companies are bemoaning the fact that it's costing them more to integrate AI than it was just to have humans do the job, and humans were doing it better. But the bubble is going to burst. The reality is going to set in. Just like in 1995 when they said the internet was going to replace all jobs, it's not going to happen. But you still have these just kind of like ignorant techno-utopians promoting at every turn, complicating life and making it worse for students, faculty, and the rest of society.
1: We're speaking with media scholar Nolan Higdon. His latest book is MAGA Academy, How Corporatism Paved the Way for the Hostile Takeover of Higher Ed. We're talking about issues related to higher education and big tech. We were discussing one of his recent articles at nolanhigdon.substack.com. Canvas didn't fail. It did what it was designed to do. And we want to shift gears and talk a little bit more. We were segueing into talking about artificial intelligence and a lot of the mythology around it. Big tech propaganda around AI is rather ubiquitous, and there's very little pushback, and it's being wantonly embraced by higher educational institutions across the United States in particular, with very little critical oversight and very little accompanying critical literacy pedagogy, right? So Nolan Higdon, you're just finishing a book about this exact thing. Let's shift gears a little bit and talk about artificial hype. Authentic resistance. Gen Z calls out the big tech hype. This is a piece from May 26. Nolan Higdon, what are you delving into here, and how does it connect to where we were just moments ago?
2: Well, we saw, you know, it's commencement period. So folks give this like an inspiring speech before we send people out into the hellscape that is the current American country, nation. But you saw all these commencement speakers getting booed for just bringing up AI or defending it. And the reporting on it really kind of, I thought, was reductive in the way it talked about students. It kept saying like, well, of course, AI is taking their jobs. The jobs, I don't think, is the motivating factor there. I think it's part of it, certainly, that AI is taking their jobs. But I think it's something different. I think young people are using this tech and they realize how the PR doesn't match up with the reality of using it. And traditionally, young people are like the early adopters. It's kind of the old people who are Luddites and say, we shouldn't use this tech. And then, you know, young people integrate it into society for future generations. That's not exactly what's happening here. It's young people who are really leading the resistance. And it's in different levels. Some's on the environmental front. I talk about that in the piece. But a lot of it is they think it's ruined their college experience, their ability to connect with people, the ability to have intellectual conversations, the ability to be in a classroom who someone who has like original thoughts. They also think it ruins their teaching experience with teachers. Teachers using it, reducing content in the classroom. They know it gets things wrong. They know it makes up information. So I think in some ways, you should really listen to the youth on this one. It's really ahistorical. I mean, honestly, the opposite is usually what happens. Young people are usually the big advocates for the new tech. They see a future with it. These folks don't. I think they're telling us something very, very important here. And it's not just about jobs. And I think to reduce it to jobs just shows kind of the capitalist narrow window that a lot of our leaders look through. And they don't see the bigger context of what young people are talking about here.
1: And in many ways, this is pushing back. When younger people are you know, maybe many are going analog. They're going back and looking at earlier flip phones and CDs and the return of vinyl and these things. And I mean, this isn't just some hipster cultural thing. There's people that are like, hey, they're realizing how much of their life is surveilled and online and being beamed and packaged back to them. And, you know, increasingly, I'm seeing younger people not wanting that. You know, I mentioned it in class this past semester. Instead of carrying your phone and your tablets and your things and being glued to it all day, bring a book with you when you're going somewhere. If you have 15 minutes when you're waiting for something, don't doom scroll the phone. Pick up a book. You know, and the interesting result was several of them actually did it. Mm-hmm. And they actually came back and said that it changed kind of the pace of their day. It changed kind of their thought patterns. For many of them, it allowed them a repast, almost like a breather in the day where they got to take a minute and do something else where they didn't have 20 screens beaming at them constantly. You know, and you mentioned Yarvin and the Dark Enlightenment. I think that's also what's being pushed against here, you know, and it's interesting, too, is you'll see some people in the tech sector saying that humanities education is actually where it really is for the future, because technology can't really replicate that in an authentic, genuine way. And you've even got people like Steve Wozniak from Apple back in the day who went over to Electronic Frontier Foundation as a big funder. He was calling it out, you know, so you do have some people that are higher up in the tech sector saying, this is not the be-all, end-all. Well, it could be the end-all if it becomes all. But the point is there's pushback coming from all sectors. And you mentioned in the Clinton years, right? The highway.
2: Information superhighway.
1: Information superhighway. Thank you. Yeah, right. And I mean, it's an information. I mean, it certainly has a lot of information that, you know, that we can access, but there's also a lot of information that's suppressed and censored and blacklisted and things you can't really find, even though the big advertisement is AI's here, anybody can do anything. And in many ways, it just flattens the entirety of human experience. And I think that's partly what students are pushing back on. In your experience, are you seeing that where you are in California?
2: I think so. And I think you made an important distinction there that we sometimes miss, but I think it's really important, which is, look, all these tools, medium, the television, the internet, radio, AI, there is an impressive human achievement there. I think there is a utility for these. But we, once there's excitement around them, we let them get corporatized and they serve the interests of for-profit making. I mean, Neil Postman wrote this about amusing ourselves to death. I mean, the television's incredible. Think about when things like seeing the moon landing is a huge like human event. It's so powerful. And I think there's a lot of value there. That's not the same as like the trivial sitcom that makes me laugh, so I'll buy the stupid product and not read a book during that time. It's how we like use the product and think about it. And the internet was a prime example. It's an incredible piece for instant communication, for being able to share information, share documents. We've allowed it to become owned by a handful of corporations and idiotic search engines, YouTube that is like 20% AI slop, et cetera, et cetera. And now I think AI is kind of the same story. I think these large language models, they do have a few like really impressive uses, I think, that we could use them for, but they're being used for all the wrong things. Replace humans in work, replace human art, replace dialogue, replace relationships, replace therapy. Like it's the wrong use because they're corporatized. They're not serving those interests. I think students inherently know that they come in really critical of AI. They're not championing AI and like pushing against it in the classroom.
1: The interesting thing, too, by the way, Neil Postman's book after that one, Technopoly, is another brilliant one that predicts where we're going here.
2: I always think that's his best. That one rarely gets credit. But yeah.
1: Yeah, I think that's probably for people that really want to get foundation on this, on sort of the criticism around it. I think Postman is indispensable, both amusing ourselves to death, but more importantly, in the tech case, Technopoly, I think is something that definitely people should read. And of course, moving up to the presence, people like Cory Doctorow, and I can't say the title of his book on air because of the FCC. But nevertheless, let's also go into another facet here. We have about 6-7 minutes left. Nolan Higdon, you also talk about digital eugenics. And this is really a dark side that kind of goes back to the Peter Thiels, the Elon Musks, the Alex Karps, and so forth. Can you talk a little bit about what's happening with this digital eugenics as far as AI and this technological rollout is?
2: Yeah, so we don't have an agreed upon definition of human intelligence. And in fact, a lot of the arguments are that we have multiple intelligences. I talk about like emotional intelligence being one of them in the piece. And yet this hasn't stopped people historically from trying to define eugenics, usually through quantification. So maybe, you know, getting something right or excelling at a certain skill. But the tests that determine intelligence usually reflect the bias or interests of their creators. So, you know, white men created a lot of like the IQ tests initially. That's why it said women were too like emotionally weak, or people of color were more prone to like doing physical labor, things like that, that could put in boxes. But it was all being seen through like a white male eye, these tests. And that's why trying to quantify intelligence has been so dangerous historically, because it's not just that we put a number on your intelligence, which is already kind of idiotic in itself, but then we extrapolate who you are as a human or what you're more predisposed to do as a human through that analysis. And this has led the field of eugenics, this idea that we could put people in these boxes, that race was tied to intelligence, and this could all be quantified through objective research. Of course, the public turned against that when Adolf Hitler, of course, used it as justification for mass murder. But eugenics never really died. We dropped the name, but this search for like defining human intelligence continued. It happens in a lot of these engineering and computer science departments that are trying to create so-called AI. Now, it should be clear, most researchers gave up on creating actual artificial intelligence decades ago for the reasons I just said. In the field of Silicon Valley, though, they're not really tied to scholarship. They desperately want to be scholars. That's why they call themselves thought leaders, and they call where they work a campus, because they desperately really want to be like intellectuals, but they're not. Talk to Elon. So instead, they've tried to like quantify intelligence by looking and analyzing data through algorithms. And that's how they define modern artificial intelligence. And what I warn about in there is this is a repeat of eugenics, because once we decide that the AI systems themselves are equal to human intelligence, then what do you think we're going to do? We're going to start comparing them to different humans, and we're going to see which humans are defined as intelligent and which are not. And we already know these AI systems have the bias of their creator, the bias of the data that is put into them. And I think we're going to recreate this kind of dark eugenics moment as we try and quantify intelligence as we have previously, and then use it on society to determine who is intelligent and who is not.
1: Let's bring in what many folks might think is coming out of right field. Maybe it is literally. You also connect the dots to many of these people in big tech, to Jeffrey Epstein. And this is something that seems to get little play.
2: Yeah, the news media, I know they covered Epstein a lot, but they missed or purposely ignored big parts of the story. He's was heavily tied to people in academia and big tech. And a lot of them are crossovers, big tech in academia and vice versa. And, you know, Epstein was responsible for a lot of the funding. He also seemed to have firsthand say in a lot of the research. He was really interested in like bioengineering. Particularly, he thought like what would become the field of AI could do things like, quote, make black people smarter. We had conversations about how women were not as smart as men, most famously with Larry Summers saying with women not being as smart as men in math. So you have this crossover where they are trying to determine intelligence, and they're using gender and racial lenses. And it's all over the Epstein files. That's why this happens way more often, but we know about it because we have the Epstein files. And, you know, Epstein was a big producer of this tech being used by military industrial complexes, famously Peter Thiel's Palantir. He introduced that to Ehud Barak, the former prime minister and head of Israeli security. And they have this connection between the industry. And so it's a lot of those dark forces. And I think the news media really missed the boat on that, because it's not just like they hung out on his island or hung out on his airplane. They had a much more kind of darker vision for what they wanted to do in the world. And it's outside the bounds of the U.S. government. It's private governments, intelligence, scholars, and big tech all working together. So I talk about that in the piece as well.
1: And private capital. And that's, of course, one of the biggest things that's driving, you know, we're talking about trillions of dollars here. So, Nolan, we're about out of time in this segment, but I wanted to give you a chance, of course, to tell people where to find your work, where to follow you, because you're really up on these issues and you keep current on them, which is, again, why we keep having you back on. Tell us a little bit about where we can find your work, where people can follow you, and I'm sure we'll have you back on the program soon.
2: Sure. Yeah, indeed. Keep raging against the machine. You can find my Substack at nolanhigdon.substack.com. It's the Gaslight Gazette. I talk about fake news, censorship, character assassination, and big tech. Also follow my podcast, Disinfo Detox. I do also on that channel, I do a weekly headline show with Ron Placone where we live stream. And you can catch me every Sunday on Just Ask the Press as well with Brian Kareem, Mark Zade.
1: Nolan Higdon, it's always a pleasure. Your latest book, Mag Academy, How Corporatism Paved the Way for the Hostile Takeover of Higher Ed. Until next time, we'll talk to you again.
2: Thanks, Maggie.
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0: 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Coming up next, I welcome back to the show Dr. Austin Coker to talk about some recent news that didn't make the news vis-a-vis immigration. That's coming up right now, so please stay with us. Thanks, everyone, for joining us, the Project Censored radio show. I am your co-host, Eleanor Goldfield, and we're very glad right now to be joined again by Dr. Austin Coker, who's a political and legal geographer studying the theories, laws, and institutional practices behind immigration enforcement. His research focuses on the political and legal geography of immigration enforcement, examining topics such as mass immigrant surveillance, the digitization of asylum processes, and the impact of immigration policies on vulnerable populations. He's assistant research professor in the Office of Research and Creative Activity in the S.I. Newhouse of Public Communication at Syracuse University, affiliated faculty member with the Department of Geography at the Maxwell School, and an affiliated expert at the Institute for Democracy, Journalism, and Citizenship. He is also a research fellow at American University's Center for Latin American and Latino Studies and the Immigration Lab, and somehow still has time to sit down with us. So, Austin, thanks so much for joining us again.
3: Always glad to have this conversation. Thanks for having me on.
0: Absolutely. And I want to start off here because back in May, we're recording this June 9th, so people are aware, Politico released an analysis that reveals judges have ruled against ICE detention practices in roughly 90% of cases since the agency mandated that millions of immigrants must be locked up while they face deportation proceedings. And at the time, I texted you and basically asked, should we be excited about this? Like, should I temper any kind of excitement? And you said that it is indeed a huge deal. But of course, nothing fixes everything. So I've waited patiently to get more insight into this. So tell us, why is this a big deal? I mean, especially because things are illegal all day long with ICE, but they don't seem to care. And what effect does this have on thousands of people that are in concentration camps or have already been deported?
3: Yeah, so here's the backstory to what's going on. So this administration decided to creatively interpret immigration law, as it has done many times in illegal ways, to claim the right to be able to hold people indefinitely who are facing the deportation process, going through removal proceedings, or facing upcoming deportation. And this is really unique because this is not something that's ever been done before at this scale. It's part of their attempt to implement this mass detention system that's required to implement mass deportation, but it obviously runs afoul of the law. So the fact that the and I just want to say, I don't find, our court system often does make good decisions, and it is often a venue of last resort when the government is doing something that is just facially illegal. It's not some huge bulwark that protects democracy. We've seen decisions come out of the Supreme Court and other federal judges make decisions that support bizarre policies and practices by this administration. But it really is significant because it makes it so clear that so many judges, including Trump-appointed judges, just find this practice of indefinite detention of everyone illegal. Will it change what the administration is doing? Sometimes. And for the individuals who are subject of those cases, they're fortunately being released. And maybe one of the best things about the lawsuits isn't just that they're getting released, but it's that the lawsuits provide so much additional information and detail about what's happening inside of detention. So it's actually a really important trove of information about the dangerous and dehumanizing practices of detention these days. Cumulatively, I think that it has the potential to push the Supreme Court to potentially, again, strike down this kind of practice. But, we'll see.
0: Yeah, and as you and others have noted in the past, the law does not move quickly. So, those languishing in concentration camps, it's not like this is the liberation of Dachau or anything. And in that same vein, there's apparently a new tactic to speed up deportation hearings. And I don't know if they've started implementing this because of those, because of things like we just discussed, but it's called Mega Masters. And these are court hearings that include 100 or more people at a time. That's up from 2 or 3 dozen people at a time, which had been typical before for a first hearing. For many immigrants, this is their first appearance in court to try to make their case to be able to stay in the U.S. And according to reports, these hearings largely target those without lawyers, i.e. those among us who understand legalese like about as well as we do quantum physics, are more likely to be missing paperwork, misunderstanding notices, showing up late, or not realizing that the hearing date changed. So could you walk us through supposedly what these hearings are and really like
4: kind of the layers of atrocity here, because even if you have everything in order, it's not uncommon for people to be kidnapped as they show up for a hearing that they're supposed to be at.
3: Absolutely. This is one more step in a series of steps to try to completely delegitimize the legal process and to strip immigrants of whatever is left of due process, which has never been very robust in immigration proceedings to begin with. I've spent so much of my career sitting in immigration court hearings, in the back of those courtrooms, taking notes, watching the proceedings, understanding what's going on from the Obama administration to Trump to Biden to Trump again. Probably the most important thing for folks to understand is that the master calendar hearing is basically the first appearance in court. That's what a master calendar hearing is. So it's the first time that person has come to court. As you said, people are less likely or less inclined to come to court and try to go through the legal process knowing that they could be snatched up and disappeared. So people have legitimate fears about showing up for court. And what they're doing now is, as you said, there it used to be, you know, a couple dozen master calendar hearings in the morning. Basically, you go in 7:30, 8 o'clock in the morning. The lobby would be, you know, filled with people who have their master calendar hearing. The court's open. Everybody goes in and sits in the pews. Basically, they look like church pews in the back of the courtroom until they're called up. And under normal conditions, people would be called up. The judge would explain what's happening. They'd explain the process. They would sometimes even figure out, is the person seeking humanitarian protection of some kind? Because there's so many people who are fleeing violence, who are coming to the country to pursue what they are legally entitled to pursue, which is asylum. And again, typically what would happen is, to make sure that the court runs efficiently, that individual would be scheduled for a future hearing so that they have time to get an attorney, get their paperwork together. All of this is just normal, basic, boring due process stuff. What this administration is now doing with these mega masters is shoving not just a couple dozen, but 100 or more hearings into a single morning. So no longer do judges have time to explain what's going on with these cases. No longer are people going to have as much of an option to get an attorney and get the paperwork that they need to file any claims and to contest their deportation in court. And frankly, it just turns the entire immigration court system into even more of an assembly line for deportation. And you know, it makes sense within what this administration has claimed, because it wasn't that long ago that they started referring to immigration judges as deportation judges, which is not what they're called, but it is effectively what they're trying to turn them into.
4: Well, and that, I mean, thank you for the transition here. I mean, at the same time, the administration is firing immigration judges, and unlike pretty much any other industry in the U.S., going on a hiring spree of what they term deportation judges. Is that then linked to this, the mega masters?
3: Absolutely. I mean, immigration judges don't have as much discretion and latitude as a traditional, quote unquote, real federal judge that has more independence. Immigration judges can't decide or ask questions about constitutionality of certain laws. It's very procedural. But at the same time, having control over that procedure really means having control over the future of that person. And so getting rid of judges who want to do things the right way, even within the old broken system the right way, and offer some semblance of due process, they're firing those judges and bringing in judges who are more likely to say, you know, you show up to a master calendar hearing, how many of those 100 cases, instead of giving them a continuance of, you know, 4 or 8 weeks to get to find an attorney, how many of those judges are now going to say, hey, it's day one. Do you have paperwork? Do you have a case? You could have gotten an attorney before today. And if you show up and you don't have anything, I'm gonna try to get your case done today. So I'm worried, and we'll see what the data says as we get more evidence about this. But I'm really worried that they're hiring judges who are just going to say deported, deported, deported, deported, deported, and not give anyone a chance to ever even contest their deportation.
4: And like in other areas, are these quote unquote deportation judges, are these also people that have no frame of reference? Like the you know, these are not experienced immigration judges. Is that also something we're seeing?
3: Very often. I mean, the people who make it onto the immigration judge bench, it's a topic of endless fascination to me. The pool of candidates that the government tends to draw from are former ICE prosecute. Technically, they're not prosecutors, but prosecutors. So they're hiring prosecutors to put on the bench. We see this in criminal law as well, but it happens a lot in immigration law. And that can certainly create a sort of perception and reality of bias, because, you know, someone who spent the last 15 years prosecuting immigrants, and now they're a judge. They're supposed to decide independently. Sometimes immigration attorneys who defend immigrant clients also make it onto the bench. There's been also a tend in this administration to fire judges and replace them by military judges or by political appointees who are just ideologically aligned. However, one of the most interesting things is I know people have had legitimate concerns about putting military judges on the bench, but actually when they started, I thought, oh, this is going to be interesting because military judges, as much as that might sound like, oh, they're just going to side with the administration, at least military judges do come from a background of some structure and ordinance or order and like some adherence and commitment to procedure and institution, which is not what this administration wants. They're trying to figure out how to be an immigration judge and trying to make decisions that fit the independence and judicial expertise that they were hired into, and then they've gotten fired for doing that. So military judges are also not some sort of magic solution here.
4: I just want to remind listeners that you're tuned to the Project Censored radio show on Pacifica Radio, and I am your co-host, Eleanor Goldfield, along with Mickey Huff, and I am speaking to political and legal geographer, Dr. Austin Coker. And I sort of shifting away from the courtroom here to another totally useless entity, Congress just, well, the Senate, as you listen to this, the House may have also voted, but as of today, June 9th, the Senate passed a funding package ensuring that ICE and Co. get $70 billion. So, Austin, could you walk us through like what's in this $70 billion? And what about all that posturing the Dems were doing about demanding things in return for funding ICE?
3: Yes. Boy, what's going on in Congress right now is a real mess. So the Senate passed a $70 billion funding bill for immigration enforcement, something the president specifically asked for. They're trying to get around the appropriations process, which is a place where Democrats have sort of seen an opportunity to push for accountability and transparency in exchange for more funding, which is a difficult thing for me to wrap my head around. But I will say, talking to people on the Hill, I do understand that there is some strategy there that, you know, one of the things that the way that our government works, whether we like it or not, and I mostly don't, but one of the ways it works is there are the opportunity for accountability and demanding transparency does often come tied in with funding. So in a way, one of the challenges we're seeing right now, for instance, we don't know how many people are sitting in immigrant detention centers right now because the quote unquote lack of funding or the lack of appropriations bill for DHS means that there's all kinds of things that are normally tied into that appropriations that we don't get. So they're not producing data. They're not publishing data. And we won't see that data again until the appropriations process sort of comes through the other side and there's funding plus, you know, these. So it's a very dangerous and it's a very convoluted way of doing it. But basically the $70 billion is just going to pile on top of the $150 billion or more that we saw last time that expands immigration policing and enforcement, expands immigrant detention, expands deportation flights, all of this. A very dangerous system. We just saw another immigrant detention death a couple days ago. So this is, in my view, not a system that deserves funding for sure. And it does something also that I think is really important for, again, for anybody who cares about this to understand, is that it's not just one year. This is what the administration is trying to do, what Republicans are trying to do, is to get as much funding into ICE for as long as possible, knowing that they may lose the House and may lose the Senate in the midterms, that they may lose the White House and, you know, in the next administration. They're trying to have as much spending money as possible. And so this funding is not just for this year, it's actually for several years.
4: Which I also think is funny because every Democratic president has boosted funding for ICE. So it's not it's not like they'd be like, oh, the horror.
3: Yeah, Democrats don't really balk at funding immigration enforcement. So that's not typically a problem.
4: I also wanted to get your take on this because this was, it almost seemed like another little sliver of potential good news. This was in your Substack newsletter last week about immigration numbers, that we got our first concentration camp subjected to a health inspection. As you note, a federal judge ordered the Otay Mesa Detention Center, a 1,400-bed facility run by CoreCivic near San Diego, to admit San Diego County health inspectors and to complete the inspection no later than June 17th. And you note that the county is the first in California to test an inspection authority that a 2024 state law created. Mm-hmm. So I mean, I can't imagine that they'll pass a health inspection, right. knowing what I know about these places. But I'm also curious, what are the ramifications if they don't pass? Because obviously a law, you mentioned this 2024 state law, it's a law is only as good as its enforcement. So what happens if they don't pass? And what kind of precedent does this set, not just in California, but outside of California?
3: Yeah, this is really the crux of, I would say, a combination of anti-deportation activism and just good local and state governance policy evolution. So with the massive explosion of detention facilities under this administration, there's been, you know, hundreds of different locations used to hold immigrants across the country. And the question that a lot of people at the state and local level have, I mean, state and local government, you know this, it's like, it's not sexy. It's mostly like potholes and like, is the hospital more or less running, and are, you know, are people not putting in, being put in demonstrably unsafe conditions? And so immigrant detention, which has expanded rapidly during this administration, there's been several hundred different locations where immigrants have been held, and an increase in the number of long-term facilities in places like the highly contested Delaney Hall in New Jersey right now, where a big part of the complaint and the concern isn't just like local officials saying like, oh, we should abolish ICE. It's local and state officials going, if you're going to hold 1,000 people inside of a warehouse, we need to make sure that that facility is appropriate for even holding people. And what ICE and its contractors are saying is, you don't get to come in. You don't get to look at this. This is a federal matter. We're not going to let you inspect. And when, you know, and when governors and mayors and health inspectors have tried to come in, they refuse to allow them access. And when people do get access, to your point, we often find all kinds of issues that, you know, there should, people shouldn't be held there anyway, just on an ethical and political basis, but even just from a health perspective. So a lot of what's happening right now, and this is why this is so important in Otay Mesa, is this is the first case where a judge has said, no, you don't get to just avoid basic public health law just because you're holding immigrants. We're not going to carve out some unique place, or at least, you know, again, in this case, the judge is saying we're not going to. So I think it's really important. And I think it's probably one of the most productive areas for people who are interested in like, oh, what do I do? Figure out where the nearest detention center is near you and try to let your, you know, local elected officials know. You don't even have to say, you know, I think we should stop all the deportation planes and like stop arresting. It's not even that political. It's actually just saying like, what are the health standards that apply here? And why are there 1,000 people being held in the warehouse that was supposed to just hold, you know, Amazon junk, right? And so I think that's one thing that's important for people to understand. And the second question is, will it matter? I think it could. I think it's just very untested at this point. So figuring out what would be the consequence if they failed to pass a health inspection, which they're likely to do. And many of these facilities, by the way, have already failed to pass health inspections in the past, but those inspections have been done by federal contractors who, frankly, there is no accountability mechanism. I actually have some colleagues who wrote a book called Immigrant Detention Inc., and they talk about the certification industry. There's this whole like para industry around certifying detention centers, which is largely just baloney.
4: Well, and I'm curious because previously we had on the show Logan Davis to talk about these ICE hold rooms. He's with the Colorado Times Recorder, did great investigative journalism into that. And, you know, his point was that there is like some chafing between the federal and state and local jurisdiction. So how does that shake out? I mean, like, how far can the federal government go into saying, yeah, you just like, this is not your thing, when you're obviously on state property or low, like how does that even

0: to like police what's going on there. And all of a sudden the US government is saying, no, no, big government, big government, big government. You don't get to tell us what to do. You don't get to go in the facility. There are some legal exceptions and details here around when a local company or a contract is directly with the federal government. There are some exceptions that are made to sort of how some of the regulations and oversight happens in those cases. But again, it's untested. And so I certainly don't want to pretend to be able to predict exactly where this will go. But again, I do think that this is the most important thing to watch. It's not as, you know, it doesn't feel like it's always as headline making, but I do think that if we see a significant pushback and retraction of the detention system, it will be on these grounds.
1: Yeah, I mean, there's a lot, basically everything we discuss on the show is deemed not headline worthy, including what's been happening outside of Delaney. But also, I think as organizers pointed out, the focus should really be what's going on inside these concentration camps, because what's going on outside would not have happened without. And that's not to say that, you know, these people being beaten and tear gassed and all of that is not newsworthy and isn't important, but rather that it's important that we also continue to frame the issues on the inside. And Austin, thank you so much for taking the time to sit down with us. And again, once again, like, tease out a lot of this tangled web of inhumanity. Folks can check out Austin's Substack at austincoker.substack.com. And I'm sure I will be bugging you again to come detangle things with us again soon.
0: Anytime. You're doing such important work, and I'm proud to be a part of it. Thank you. We won.

That does it for another episode of the Project Censored Radio Show on Pacifica Radio. I'm your producer and co-host, Eleanor Goldfield, along with my co-host and executive producer, Mickey Huff. For more information about all the things that the project does, from the classroom to the radio waves, please check out projectcensored.org. I'd also like to remind listeners that the views and opinions expressed on this program are those of the guests and hosts and do not necessarily reflect the official policy or position of Project Censored. 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We have a lot of tools, resources, and information over at our website. Again, that's projectcensored.org. Please also follow us on social media at Project Censored. As always, thank you so much for listening, and we'll see you next time.

0: 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I'm Ian Masters, and today we'll look into a number of stories and issues in the news. We'll begin with what we know about the latest ceasefire deal between the US and Iran being touted as a peace deal, the details of which Trump is keeping secret until Friday's signing in Geneva. Joining us is Matthew Petty, an assistant editor at Reason magazine, who has previously reported for the BBC in Persian and English, The Intercept, The Daily Beast, New Lines magazine, Responsible Statecraft, Middle East Eye, and The National Interest, among other publications. He covers U.S. national security policy and its interactions with American society and domestic politics. We'll discuss his latest article at Reason, The Iran War is Over for Now. The U.S. and Iran have moved to the next stage of the peace process. Hawks on all sides are terrified that it will succeed. Then we'll examine efforts by the G7 heads of state at the summit underway in France to end the war in Ukraine by having Zelensky meet with Trump to try to change the U.S. role from a messenger between both sides to a mediator that supports rather than punishes Ukraine. Joining us is Charles Kupchan, who was Director for European Affairs on the National Security Council during the Clinton administration. He is now a Professor of International Affairs at Georgetown University School of Foreign Service and also served as a Special Assistant to President Obama for National Security. He's the author of How Enemies Become Friends, The Sources of Stable Peace, and his latest book, Isolationism, A History of America's Efforts to Shield Itself from the World. He has a recent article at the Council on Foreign Relations, Between Two Orders. Then finally, we'll speak with Jennifer Kavanaugh, a senior fellow and director of military analysis at Defense Priorities, where her research focuses on U.S. military strategy, force structure and defense budgeting, the defense industrial base, and U.S. military deployments and interventions. Previously was a senior fellow at the American Statecraft Program at the Carnegie Endowment for International Peace, and she has an article at the American Conservative. We will discuss the Iran War and the Future of American Empire, and another at Responsible Statecraft, Trump is Blowing His Chance to Make Peace in Ukraine. And joining us now is Matthew Petty, who is an assistant editor at Reason magazine, and his latest article is The Iran War is Over for Now. The U.S. and Iran have moved to the next stage of the peace process. Hawks on all sides are terrified that it will succeed. Welcome to Background Briefing, Matthew Petty.
1: Thank you for having me on. I'm always glad to talk to you.
0: Well, thanks for joining us, Matthew. And in terms of hawks on all sides, would that include Iran as well as the U.S. and Israel? I mean,
1: yes.
0: Does that suggest then that the people that have made the deal, well, not that we know what the deal is really, but apparently we'll learn more on Friday, are more centrist and less radical on the Iranian side?
1: I think so. I mean, I don't know if I'd put it in terms of political spectrum, like left, right, center, but I think it's a pragmatic versus hawkish. In the same way that we have in our own right, we have Democratic hawks and Republican hawks. I think in Iran, you have, I think, both more conservative and more reformist types, but they've sort of, what's uniting this deal is, what's uniting them behind this deal is pragmatism in the sense that, well, the war had to end eventually. And I mean, Iran really does need to get out of a war footing if it's going to recover as a society.
0: Does this mean then that we basically should just breathe a sigh of relief and accept this deal? No matter how bad it is in terms of Trump's ambitions and Netanyahu's ambitions, given that clearly they are not going to do what Trump has been saying, you know, I mean, I could go through all of the hyperbole, but essentially we don't know that it's going to stop the nuclear program, the missile program, support for proxies. The one thing that we do know is that Trump has said the oil will flow. So, and there's also talk of a $300 billion fund for Iran, largely funded, I imagine, by the Gulf states, the very people that have been bombed by Iran. So what do the fact that it's secret, does that concern you, Matthew? That do you think Trump doesn't want the public to know and he's trying to sort of finesse this?
1: Yes. I mean, I've seen I've seen one version of it that's leaked. I think it is just bad on principle that this is secretive, and it makes it harder to talk about what exactly the conditions of the peace are. I mean, we've seen sort of the broad strokes of it reported in public. There was a leaked version floating around Twitter from Hudson Institute fellow Josh Block. And, you know, that is a biased source because the Hudson Institute is kind of hawkish. But Mohammad Ali Shabani, who is an Iranian Brit, who's got very well sourced, retweeted it and said, this is not exactly the text, but it's close to it. So I think we understand the broad strokes of the deal. I think it's a deal to move forward with a deal, right? It's not the final agreement, but it sort of outlines what the negotiations moving forward will and won't cover, and also sort of fences off some of the issues, some of the more alarming issues, right? So immediately it reopens the Strait of Hormuz. Iran lifts its blockade. The U.S., lifts its blockade of Iranian ports and issues waivers for sanctions waivers for Iranian oil. So, as you've said, the oil will flow, which I think that itself is a big sigh of relief. And then it says that basically Iran will negotiate on further sanctions relief with the U.S., so further ability to gain investment and from abroad and to, you know, do business more broadly with the rest of the world in U.S. dollars in exchange for its nuclear program. They're going to give up. I do think that they probably will negotiate away the enriched uranium. I think it's a question of their sort of enrichment capabilities, right? How are these negotiations going to go? Are they going to be able to keep the facilities that the centrifuges that make enriched uranium? I think that's a big question mark that could present a big problem in the future. We don't know. I mean, the U.S. could also drive a hard bargain. It does, in fact, leave out the missiles and proxies question. So I think you're right about that. I do think that the missiles were never going to be on the table. I mean, it's very right. Conventional weapons, I think it's very rare for a country to just negotiate away its arsenal like that. The last example I can think of is like Germany in the Treaty of Versailles, but that was, you know, a defeated country. That was a surrender agreement. I do think the proxies thing is probably going to be a hot button issue moving forward because, right, we talk about proxies, we talk about Iran's basically interventions in other countries' civil wars. And of course, Israel and the Arab countries don't like that. Beyond the principle of, you know, not interfering in other countries, right? Iran has regional rivals that it's competing with. And I think it's going to have to, you know, if we want peace in the region, they're going to have to come up with some arrangement for that. But it seems like that's being left out of the table of this agreement and that the U.S. is not going to exert its leverage in that regard.
0: So, Matthew, let's talk about the hawks that you're suggesting are arrayed all on all sides. That's the U.S., Israel, and Iran. We know on the Israeli side, Netanyahu's actually been quite silent. But what's interesting is that it's not just his right-wing cabinet members like Ben-Gvir and Smotrich. It's also the opposition members that are attacking this deal. So right across the board, everybody in Israel seems to be very unhappy with this deal, and Netanyahu is being conspicuously silent. Who do you see on the U.S. side? I mean, apart from them sort of shouting from the rafters, has anybody on this side got the ability to stop this deal on the Republican side? I can't imagine Lindsey Graham and the other Senate hawks having much sway.
1: So in the U.S., we have a law called the Iran Nuclear Agreement Review Act of 2015, and it's sort of a result of the constitutional wrangling during Obama's diplomacy with Iran, because the Obama administration couldn't get a two-thirds majority in favor of the Iran deal. So what they did is they didn't make it a treaty ratified by Congress. They made it a sort of executive agreement between two countries, right? Sort of by the goodwill of the heads of state. And so Congress responded by passing a law that gives it the right to review any agreement that basically trades sanctions relief for Iranian nuclear concessions. So it would seem, I mean, the Trump administration might try to claim that the memo doesn't do that because it's only a preliminary agreement, but probably whatever final agreement comes at that will be subject to congressional review, and Congress will have the ability to vote it down, basically. And I suspect that this is going to be a nasty fight. Like you mentioned, people like Lindsey Graham are against it. I mean, Republican hawks are sort of afraid to go against Trump. But this sort of goes against, you know, everything they had been advocating for over the past 10 years. Right, they had been against a sanctions relief deal, and they'd wanted a military regime change in Iran. So this is a huge disappointment to them, and I think it's going to be very interesting to see how the congressional fight goes down. I think on the Democratic side, you have both opportunist criticisms, you know, people who criticize Trump joining the war, but now they see that this peace deal might not be so favorable, so they're now criticizing the peace deal. I don't know how they'll vote. And I think you do have a small committed core of like pro-Israel hawkish Democrats, people like John Fetterman, people like Josh Gottheimer. I mean, Cory Booker is sort of positioning himself in that lane. So it's going to be, yeah, quite interesting to see if this can pass Congress. I suspect it will, but I suspect it's going to be a very bruising fight. And then finally, on the Iranian side, I mean, you do have people referred to as hardliners who sort of basically want Iran to be on a permanent war footing. They don't like sanctions relief because they don't like the idea of opening Iran up to the global economy. They would prefer a sort of North Korean style, you know, besieged bunker state. And I think that, you know, some of them have been advocating against this deal. You had a member of parliament in Iran, Mahmoud Nabavian, who basically went on TV, was reading leaked portions of the deal selectively, basically saying that this is a total loss. And I think he said something like Iran will become a colony of the United States, which is a very funny way to put, you know, a proposed $300 billion investment fund. But yeah, he was obviously trying to derail it, and he was representing a faction in the Iranian government. You had Iranian government supporters at these pro-government rallies sort of chanting death to compromise, which I think is a mentality that's exactly, you know, what it appears. And then one of the Iranian news agencies actually leaked like an extremely favorable version of the text, a draft of the text that is extremely favorable to Iran, saying this is what's going to be signed, which appeared to be an attempt to embarrass the Trump administration. And then the Iranian government sort of came out and issued a correction. They didn't say, we still don't know exactly what the text of the deal is, but they said that's not the one. So you see forces in Iran quite similar to our own hawks arraying against this deal for sort of the same reasons of pride or sort of having been invested in this conflict and wanting it to continue. I mean, I don't want to downplay it because a lot of people died and a lot of damage was done. But I think for a lot of hawks, you know, a war that ends in a peace agreement after a month of fighting is sort of anticlimactic for everyone on both sides who've been sort of preparing for this apocalyptic clash.
0: Well, I would think, though, Matthew, that the Republicans are going to get behind this deal because their main concern is the price of oil, which is killing them in the polls, and they'll be off the hook, right?
1: I guess that's a good question. We'll see. I think that also some of them are just going to be so afraid of Trump that they won't vote against him. I suspect it's going to be very interesting to follow the sort of congressional review of this once the final deal is sort of published.
0: And what happens, though, with the Iranian opposition? Does it have a voice here? I know, you know, prior to this war, this government murdered thousands of its own people in the streets who were protesting. And the irony is, of course, that Iran was probably at its weakest before this war began. And most commentators seem to think that it's now become a major power and the real winner in this war. So I take it then that the Iranian opposition has got to be a loser.
1: Well, it's just they're the sort of elephant in the room. First of all, as you mentioned, because you know, there had been basically a gigantic massacre of Iranians opposed to the government and people, you know, just on the streets at the time of these protests right before the war, and there's sort of. Their deaths were used to justify it on the American side, but I don't think Trump was ever seriously interested in taking into account their wants and needs. And I think, as you say, it's sort of an irony that this government might well have fallen had the protests just continued normally, but instead the sort of putting the country on war footing and sort of allowing them to... Or sort of giving the government opportunity to throw punches at foreign enemies seems to have taken the momentum out of this uprising. But I think the other elephant in the room here is that Iran really needs the sanctions relief from the U.S. because if they continue to be under the oil blockade with the amount of damage that's been sustained, I mean, like really staggering damage to Iranian heavy industries like the steel industry. I mean, that would probably cause another economic crisis. And I think Iranians would, again, question, you know, what did we shed all this blood for to come to a worse living standard than we were before? I suspect that this is not the last chapter. I mean, even if there is sanctions relief, I think it will stop the sort of acute damage to the Iranian government standing, because it can sort of point to a improvement in the standard of living, and people will not want to return to street violence and sort of the trauma of the past few months. But I suspect in the long term, the memory of the massacre is going to linger, and you know, this is going to be an issue that there's going to have to be a national reconciliation. Things are going to have to change. What I do think this deal does is take the United States out of that conversation. I think that, right, this is the segments of the Iranian opposition that had placed their hopes in an American-led regime change are going to have to sort of give up on that dream and go back to square one and sort of figure out what the political struggle inside of Iran looks like. And I think that in the end could be healthier. I mean, I think it's a real shame that the United States sort of promised Iranians a regime change that sort of, at a time when they were really putting their lives on the line, as something the U.S. couldn't deliver on. But I do think that, like, it might be much healthier for the future of Iran to be decided among Iranians, not with sort of an American elephant in the room, you know, especially given the sort of massive destruction we've seen from the U.S.-led regime change model. I think that they're sort of out of the table for these peace talks, but that might be a blessing in disguise.
0: But just in closing, though, this regime is going to be strengthened by this deal. The sanctions, particularly on oil, are off. They can make a lot of money. And if this $300 billion deal, if the Gulf states are prepared to pony up money for the Iranian government's reconstruction, then the deal makes them a lot stronger and makes the possibility of regime change even more remote.
1: Well, like I said, I don't think that this is going to end the sort of issues Iranians have with their government in terms of social freedoms, in terms of repression, in terms of the memory of the massacre. It will, you know, quote, strengthen the government in the sense that it's going to, like, stymie the economic crisis and allow for reconstruction of the country. But, you know, that's sort of, it's strengthening the government just in the sense that it's making society better for everyone, for all Iranians. And that, you know, Iranians won't be so desperate. But I don't think it's necessarily the end of sort of domestic politics and opposition within Iran. I think it's just going to change to a different set of issues. And I think it's probably healthier if if these are, we're seeing protests over religious law restrictions and sort of accountability for repression instead of bread riots, right? I mean, the theory of change from not giving sanctions relief is that if you starve the country and prevent it from rebuilding, then it will make people desperate and cause a sort of violent unrest that hunger causes. But I don't know if that's a healthy path to regime change.
0: Sure. Well, Matthew, I thank you very much for joining us here today. I appreciate it.
1: Thank you for having me on.
0: And again, I've been speaking with Matthew Petty, who is an assistant editor at Reason Magazine, who has previously reported for the BBC in Persian and English, The Intercept, The Daily Beast, New Lines Magazine, Responsible Statecraft, Middle East Eye, and The National Interest, among other publications. And he covers U.S. national security policy and its interactions with American society and domestic politics. And his latest article at Reason is The Iran War is Over for Now. The U.S. and Iran have moved to the next stage of the peace process. Hawks on all sides are terrified that it will succeed. We're going to take a brief station break. We're back examining efforts by the G7 heads of state at the summit underway in France to end the war in Ukraine by having Zelensky meet with Trump to try and change the U.S. role from a messenger between both sides to a mediator that supports rather than punishes Ukraine.

0: Welcome back. I'm Ian Masters, and this is Background Briefing, available 24/7 at backgroundbriefing.org. And joining us now is Charles Kupchan, who was Director for European Affairs on the National Security Council during the Clinton administration. He's now a Professor of International Affairs at Georgetown University School of Foreign Service, and also served as a Special Assistant to President Obama for National Security. And he's the author of How Enemies Became Friends, The Sources of Stable Peace, and his latest book is Isolationism, A History of America's Efforts to Shield Itself in the world. And he has a recent article at the Council on Foreign Relations, Between Two Orders. Welcome to Background Briefing, Charles Kupchan.
1: Good to be back with you, Ian.
0: Well, thanks for joining us. And the G7 is underway on the French side of Lake Geneva. And on Monday, President Macron of France was caught on a hot mic admitting to Zelensky that he'd had a very difficult discussion with Trump on Monday about Ukraine. But then today, Tuesday, it looks as if Macron was able to get Zelensky into a meeting with Trump where they tried to convince Trump that he should no longer be a messenger between the two sides, but a mediator, and even suggested maybe that he should host a summit between Zelensky and Putin in Washington. So we know that Trump, for some reason or other, has an inordinate affection for Putin. He seems to defer to him on every occasion and speaks often to him on the phone for an hour and a half. There's never any readout, so we don't quite know what they talk about. And we also know that he's not happy with Zelensky. And the most outrageous fact, to my mind, is that Zelensky has offered the latest drone technology to the U.S., who is getting, you know, hit by Iranian drones in the Middle East. And for some reason or other, Trump is not allowing that deal to go through, even though Hegseth and the Secretary of the Army, Driscoll, desperately want the latest technology from Iran. So is there a sea change underway? Are the Europeans convincing Trump that after you deal with Iran, now it's time to deal with Ukraine?
1: You know, I think, Ian, that that's wishful thinking. Overall, I think the G7 summit is as good as it's going to get, in the sense that it comes just after Trump concluded a deal with Iran that is supposed to end the war. We'll see if it's signed on Friday, but I expect it will be, because otherwise I think this would have been a very awkward summit, with Trump feeling vulnerable, complaining that Europeans aren't doing more to help the United States. But because of that deal, I think he arrives in a better mood, and in some ways the summit can focus on what the day after, where do we go now that this conflict has ended. So what that means is that rather than spending all their time finger-pointing on Iran, they can have a constructive conversation about other issues, including Ukraine. I don't think that Zelensky or Macron or anyone else is going to move Trump off his space on Ukraine. He came out openly in Avion and said, this is not our problem. Ukraine is thousands of miles away from the United States. This is not our problem. And so even though he may now reimpose sanctions against Russian oil, because oil is going to again flow out of the Persian Gulf, I don't think you're going to see any significant change in U.S. policy. It will be up to the Europeans to continue to support Ukraine militarily. Maybe Trump will re-engage diplomatically, because effectively, he dropped the ball once the Iran war began. His two envoys, Kushner and Witkoff, have been spending all their time trying to negotiate with the Iranians. Maybe now they'll go back and try to cut deals between the Ukrainians and the Russians. But out of this summit, there will be no significant change in U.S. policy.
0: Well, the Europeans, of course, are being supportive in terms of Trump's deal with Iran, which is secret. The American people have not been told what's in this deal. So Everybody's speculating. Nobody seems to think it's a good deal. There are even reports that the Secretary of State, the Secretary of Defense, and the head of the CIA have reservations about the deal. So I guess nobody at the G7, they're making nice and saying, oh, you know, the oil is going to flow again, and that's a good thing. But privately, I imagine they're all thinking, like a lot of people over here, including me, think that this is probably a terrible deal. And why aren't they telling us about what's in this deal? And we'll maybe learn on Friday. But from what we've been told, it's not a good deal at all.
1: Well, you know, I think on balance, the Europeans are comfortable with the deal because the one thing that they wanted is to open the Strait of Hormuz and see the oil flow again, because everybody has been facing rising gas prices, rising inflation, and it is causing political problems for every leader, including Donald Trump. He says he doesn't care about the midterms. Of course he cares about the midterms. He doesn't want to see a wipeout of the Republicans in November, and I think that's one of the reasons that he cut this deal. Is it a good deal or a bad deal? You know, in many respects, it's not a deal. It is basically a ceasefire, and then the conversation will begin, because none of the underlying issues that the United States went to war for, the future of nuclear enrichment, what to do with Iran's highly enriched uranium, the ballistic missile capability, Iranian support for proxies, there is no agreement on any of those issues. And so we won't really be able to judge whether this is a good thing or a bad thing until we see whether Trump is able to make any progress on those issues. And my guess is what you're going to see is negotiations that drag on for months, much beyond the 60-day ceasefire. But I don't think Trump has the stomach to go back to war. And so I think you'll just see him kick the can down the road on those core issues.
0: But if none of the reasons you went to war have been solved, and the big ones are the nuclear, missiles, and proxies, all you're getting is that the oil is going to flow. There's a lot of ambiguity over whether that the Iranians are going to rename the toll booth service fee. And on top of that, there's talk of a $300 billion fund to rebuild Iran. I mean, that's got to really depress the Iranian opposition, who this government were murdering in the streets, and they were at their weakest point before this war began. And now it seems that the Revolutionary Guard Corps and the theocracy is more brutal, more in control, stronger than ever. So it doesn't look like a win to me.
1: Well, if the question is, did this war go well for Trump? The answer is absolutely not. It went sideways. He attacked Iran, assuming that the regime would fall, that the Iranian people would take to the streets, and that he would go down in history as the American president who had the guts to do what no one else would do, and that is take down the Islamic Republic. Well, now you have a new Islamic Republic, which is controlled, as you put it, by people, by generals who perhaps are less ideological and less theocratic than the previous leaders, but they're certainly hardline, and they feel empowered because they now know that they can hold the international economy hostage by closing the Strait of Hormuz at will. Trump is additionally, I think, in a bad spot because he pulled down the Obama nuclear deal with Iran. And now, if he's lucky, he's going to strike a deal that will end up looking a lot like the Obama deal, except he spent hundreds of billions of dollars in a war with Iran, and he has not produced anything much better. So historians will judge whether this war accomplished anything when the dust settles. But at least for now, this is not a war that has done much for the United States or Donald Trump. And as I said, I think he just needed to end this war. And for now, we'll kick the can down the road on the tough issues that will be the focus of the negotiations in the coming weeks and months.
0: So, Charles, do you think he can spin this into some kind of victory to the public? Will they be just relieved that the gas prices come down and not recognize the folly of what Trump has done? Because one of the most amazing things to me is that, you know, the Iranian Revolution back in 79, they took U.S. diplomats hostage, 444 days of the hostage crisis. That's seared into our memory. So the idea that a regime that starts out taking hostages would not take the Strait of Hormuz as a hostage is just mind-bogglingly stupid on our part.
1: No, I don't think that Trump can talk his way out of this one. I think he has done irreparable damage to his presidency, in part because his own base was unhappy about this war, and in part because it's a war that has exacerbated the affordability crisis that he said he was going to solve. So even if you get the Strait of Hormuz open, it's going to take time for the oil to hit global markets. It's going to take time to bring the gas prices back down. And as a consequence, I think you will see the Republicans pay a price for this war at the ballot box in November. But what I guess, my guess is what will happen is that even as these conversations go forward with Iran, the conversation will change. Trump will simply try to make the narrative about something else. Maybe Ukraine. Maybe we're going to do something in Cuba. Maybe he's going to go back to Greenland. Trump is very good at changing the conversation, keeping the narrative going in directions that he wants to go. And so it may be that the strategy here is just to get Iran off the front page, move it to the midsection, and then eventually out of the newspapers and the TV altogether. So I'm not expecting a signed, sealed, and delivered deal with Iran anytime soon, but I am expecting Trump to try to change the focus and get the conversation on other issues.
0: Well, that's his technique, isn't it? He's a reality TV guy. So he changes the subject and gives you a cliffhanger and stay tuned for the next episode.
1: But, well, he's very good at it, right? I mean, it works for him.
0: Right, until reality intrudes.
1: He keeps trying to change the reality. Well, but in this particular instance, I don't think that he will succeed in the sense that, as I said, I think he's done irreparable damage to his presidency by launching a war that went sideways.
0: So you mentioned Ukraine, and that's the main subject, it seems, of the G7 talks underway in France at the moment. And on Friday, Trump will go across Lake Geneva. Well, I don't know whether he will even attend the signing. There's no certainty about that. J.D. Vance is supposed to attend the signing. And if that's the case, Charles, do you think that Trump doesn't want to sign something that's going to backfire on him and he's delegating it to his vice president?
1: You know, I think that there may not be an equivalent to Trump. And so I'm guessing that he's not going to go. I mean, we don't even know who the top leader in Iran is. Maybe it's Mojtaba Khamenei, who nobody knows where he is. Nobody knows how damaged he's been by the attack that started early in the war. So I would guess that he doesn't want to own this agreement, and he's not going to want to be there. But let's wait and see. You know, he may want to claim victory and put his stamp on it. But I think it's too soon to tell. And yeah, I mean, I do think that the G7, and this is often the case, gets dominated by breaking news. In this case, Iran and Ukraine. But there is still the longer term agenda that they'll try to focus on about global rebalancing of the economy, about AI and trying to secure a safe rollout of AI. So you may see something on those issues, but they're going to get short shrift because the conversation focuses on the urgent, sometimes at the expense of the important.
0: So just in closing, back to Ukraine, there is apparently an effort in trying to convince Trump to mediate the end of this war and to bring Putin and Zelensky together. And one of the arguments they made to Trump was that Russia is not winning and Ukraine is doing incredibly well, given that it was on its back foot for so long. So they're trying to appeal to Trump's notion of he likes to back winners. And as we speak, just 9 miles from the Kremlin, this massive oil refinery is on fire. So that's really... And we're hearing rumors of restiveness from inside Russia. A couple of members of the Communist Party and the Duma have been critical of Trump. The head of the central bank, who has been critical about the war and its impact on the Russian economy, she hasn't been heard from for the last 3 weeks. So what do you make of all of that?
1: You know, I do think, Ian, that we are heading into a situation inside Ukraine in which the timing may be ripe to end the war. And that's because the Russians are not making progress. In fact, we're hearing that over the last few months, the Ukrainians have actually been able to retake some territory. And the Russians are losing tens of thousands of soldiers, and they're not going anywhere. Furthermore, the Ukrainians, because they've been so good at innovating on technology, are taking regular strikes against Russian installations, including oil installations, which hurts Russia's ability to export oil and gas and to get the revenue from that oil and gas. And historically, you tend to get peace deals and ceasefires when the parties that are fighting the war feel that they no longer have progress that they're going to make on the battlefield. So we might be reaching that point of stasis in which both sides are exhausted, neither side is making much progress. That's when you step in and try to broker a deal. So yeah, I do think that Trump should try to refocus his diplomatic attention on Russia and Ukraine, get his envoys going back and forth between the two parties and see if he can't take advantage of the stalemate on the battlefield to bring this war to an end.
0: Well, Charles Kupchan, I thank you very much for joining us here today.
1: My pleasure, Ian. Good to be with you.
0: Well, thank you. And again, I've been speaking with Charles Kupchan, who was director for European Affairs on the National Security Council during the Clinton administration. And his latest book is Isolationism, A History of America's Efforts to Shield Itself from the World. And he has a recent article at the Council on Foreign Relations, Between Two Orders. We're going to take a brief station break. We're back looking into the Iran war and the future of American empire and how Trump is blowing his chance to make peace in Ukraine.

0: Welcome back. I'm Ian Masters, and this is Background Briefing, available 24/7 at backgroundbriefing.org. And joining us now, Jennifer Kavanagh, who's a Senior Fellow and Director of Military Analysis at Defense Priorities, where her research focuses on U.S. military strategy, force structure and defense budgeting, the defense industrial base, and U.S. military deployments and interventions. Previously, she was a Senior Fellow in the American Statecraft Program at the Carnegie Endowment for International Peace, and she has an article at the American Conservative, The Iran War and the Future of American Empire, and another at Responsible Statecraft, Trump is Blowing His Chance to Make Peace in Ukraine. Welcome to Background Briefing, Jennifer Kavanagh.
1: Thanks for having me.
0: Well, thanks for joining us, and let's start with the article at Responsible Statecraft, Trump is Blowing His Chance to Make Peace in Ukraine. Macron apparently set up a meeting today with Trump and Zelensky, and they basically tried to argue that it's time for the U.S. to actually be a mediator, not a sort of middleman, and get involved and perhaps even have a summit between Zelensky and Putin in Washington. Trump apparently said, well, you guys hate each other. So what do you think is happening there? Is there any chance that at this G7 that the European allies can weigh in on Trump and basically say, okay, now that you've done the Iran deal, now it's time to settle Ukraine?
1: Well, I do think that Trump is more interested now in turning back to Ukraine now that he feels like he's solved the Iran problem. Now, I guess I don't really think he solved the Iran problem either. But, you know, I agree that there's an urgency to turn back to the question of peace in Ukraine. Ukraine right now has a little bit of momentum, but that momentum will evaporate quickly. We've seen over the course of the war, the pendulum has swung back and forth many times. And heading into the winter, it seems a far away now. But Ukraine has a significant deficiency of air defense, and its industrial and energy infrastructure will be very vulnerable this winter. So there is an urgency to try to make progress towards peace in the next few months. Now, I don't really think the European strategy is the right one. Their strategy is basically to try to convince Trump that backing Zelensky and providing more aid is the best option here, to try to pressure Putin into a deal. And I guess I'm not sure that's going to work. I agree with the idea that the United States should move into a mediator role, but I guess I disagree with what that involves. In my view, what that involves is getting both parties, Russia and Ukraine, to accept a deal that matches the battlefield reality. And right now, both Ukraine and Russia are asking for terms that they haven't won. So that would require getting Zelensky to accept that he's not going to get Article 5 security guarantees. It's going to be something much less. He's going to have to make some compromises on territory. But it would similarly require getting Russia to accept that it's not going to get territory that it hasn't won on the battlefield. And I guess I'm not sure that Trump is ready to play that role. And his statements today didn't really commit to the U.S. doing much of anything.
0: And what do you think is happening with Putin's position? There have been some criticism from Communist Party members of the Duma, the head of the central bank, who's been critical of the war and its negative impact on the Russian economy. She's disappeared, hasn't been heard from for the last 3 weeks. Today, 9 miles from the Kremlin, there's a huge fire because the Ukrainians struck a big oil refinery just outside of Moscow. That's presumably will get the people's attention. The assumption here is that Zelensky's position is strengthening and Putin's position is weakening. Do you agree with that?
1: Well, I agree that Ukraine has had some successes that have given it some momentum. It seems to have the advantage right now in the drone space on the front line, which has allowed it to prevent any sort of significant Russian summer offensive. And its deep strikes have been increasingly effective at striking targets inside of Russia, including those targets that will be visible and apparent to the domestic public, forcing the Russian population to maybe feel the war in a way that they haven't to this point. But I guess I'm skeptical that this changes Putin's calculus, because he's already invested so much in this war. He sees it as sort of existential and legacy defining. And it's true that the economy is suffering, but it's not clear the economy is suffering enough to force him to stop the war. Countries that are determined to keep fighting can find economic resources. They can strip those resources from other accounts. You know, in the United States, there's always more money for war. So I think it's a false assumption to conclude that because Ukraine is imposing some costs on Russia's economy, that it's suddenly going to be ready to capitulate on terms or to accept a deal that doesn't match what Putin has defined as his bare minimum conditions. I guess I also caution that, you know, in this war, we've seen many momentum shifts back and forth. And right now, the momentum seems to have shifted in Ukraine's favor, but I think it will shift back to Russia just by watching the pattern of this war soon enough. And so this idea that Ukraine now has a significant advantage, I think, is a little bit of an illusion. We even have comments from Ukraine's former foreign minister saying that exactly, which is that this is a little bit of an illusion and it doesn't really change the trajectory of the war or the likely outcome, even if it changes how the war feels to us right now.
0: So, Jennifer, let's turn to your article, The American Conservative, The Iran War and the Future of American Empire. It does seem that there's no way, I mean, there is a way, because Trump is great at spinning and changing the subject. You know, he's a reality TV guy. That's what he does. But do you think he can spin his way into somehow selling this deal? Not that it's secret, by the way, which is not a very good sign. If it's presumably on Friday, we may learn more about the deal. But what we know so far is not particularly encouraging, because on all the important points of Trump promised the war would deliver, which would be an end to the nuclear program, end to their missile program, end to their support for proxies, and an opening of the Straits of Hormuz. Well, it doesn't seem like the first three are happening. The Straits of Hormuz are opening, but the price is that the Iranians have exacted seems to be extraordinarily in their favor. Sanctions are off, they can sell their oil, and they're going to get $300 billion from the Gulf. So it looks like a hell of a win for Iran, and I don't know how Trump's going to be able to spin this into a victory.
1: Well, I agree it's going to be hard for Trump to spin this into a victory, but I guess I don't think we know exactly what Iran is getting, and I think it might be significantly less than some sources have reported. For example, this idea of a $300 billion reconstruction fund. So right now, there is an opportunity for Iran to get a $300 billion reconstruction fund, but there's no funding in that fund right now, and there's been no clear statement of where that money is going to come from. My guess is that it's expected to be private investment in Iran's reconstruction. And we've seen in the past, Trump has done similar things, for example, with Gaza, where there's a fund created, but then no private money flows in. So there's actually $0 in it or very little money in it. And so I guess that doesn't really seem to me like necessarily a great win. And most of the sanctions relief and unfreezing of assets is tied to performance metrics that haven't been defined. So we don't really know what Iran has to do to get access to its frozen assets. And in terms of sanctions relief, like, we don't know exactly what that includes. Does it include just a license to sell oil that's already on ships, that's already been loaded? The unwinding of any sort of sanctions regime, especially one that's as extensive as what Iran is under right now, will take months. So the idea that they were going to flip a switch and suddenly all the sanctions are going to be relieved, I don't think that's a reality either. So my view is that right now, this agreement, we don't have the terms, but sort of what's been leaked suggests that neither side has made any commitments on anything. We don't know how the strait is going to open. We don't know when the strait is going to reopen. We don't know whether it's with fees or without fees. We've heard conflicting information on that. We don't know what sort of nuclear commitments have been made. In my view, this is mostly a consolidation of the existing ceasefire. It hasn't really dealt with any of the underlying issues, whether that's the strait, the assets, or the nuclear issue. So this cosmetically, Trump can talk about it as a deal that kind of ends the war. But all we've done here is consolidate and extend the ceasefire. We haven't addressed any of the underlying causes, and I don't believe that we've removed the risk of a return to some kind of kinetic activity.
0: So, Jennifer, is what you're saying then that the next 60 days will be when the real heavy lifting takes place? And it looks like Trump is not one of those people that does a lot of follow through. He likes to make grandiose announcements and then move on.
1: I mean, I think they've basically deferred all the questions to the next 60 days, and I don't really have any confidence that we're going to make progress on them since we haven't made progress on them so far. So I think that creates a couple of options and risks. One is that we just stay in this sort of liminal stage where we just keep extending this 60-day ceasefire without addressing any of the underlying issues. Maybe Trump gets distracted and walks away completely. That raises a lot of questions about what happens to the Strait, what happens to Iran's nuclear program. The alternative is that Trump gets frustrated at the lack of progress and we return to US bombing of Iran. And that might not be full-scale war. It might be targeted strikes. Trump has already alluded to that sort of outcome, where he indicated that if Iran didn't move quickly enough, the US military might be involved again. We also then have the wild card of Israel and its actions in Lebanon. So the longer that this drags out without some sort of resolution of that problem, we always have the risk that Israeli independent activity in Lebanon ends up scuttling the whole deal and dragging us back into a more region-wide war.
0: So just in the last couple of minutes then, Jennifer, I think the Trump's main focus, and I certainly think that Republicans share this, is to get the price of oil down. So will that happen? Because it's one thing to say the straits are open, but the insurance companies are the ones that really decide whether the tankers move. So will there be relief for the Republican Party in terms of the price of gas at the pump in November?
1: Well, we've already seen oil prices go down in expectation of a deal that helps to relieve some of the pressure and open the strait at least partially. So in that sense, yes, they're getting what they wanted, but there's a couple of caveats. The first is that, as you indicate, just because they declare the strait open doesn't mean traffic starts moving again. First of all, there's just the logistical challenge of trying to clear out all the backlog of ships. And second, there's this question of insurance, as well as the confidence of ship captains and their crews and ship owners. They want some kind of guarantee that they're not going to be attacked going through, and that will take time. Rebuilding that confidence will take time. So, any sort of real sustained relief in terms of supply of oil, I think, is still some weeks or months off. And then there will always be the uncertainty now, the uncertainty and question about whether the strait stays open, which means that gas prices could remain elevated for a significant period of time, months or years, into the future. And then the final point, I think, is that to some extent, what oil price, like what the price of oil is in November, matters less than how people feel about the cost of living in the United States. That includes oil, gas prices, and food. And so if people have already made up their minds that things are too expensive and their economic position is worse than it was before, they could have al this could already be baked into their decisions in November. And it won't matter if gas prices come down in late October, it may be too late. So it there's the risk for the Republican Party now that the damage has been done in terms of electoral impact.
0: So in

priorities, and she has an article at Responsible Statecraft, Trump is blowing his chance to make peace in Ukraine. And this has been Background Briefing. I'm Ian Masters, and I'd like to thank producers Graham Fitzgibbon and Asher Price. And if you've missed any of today's program and would like to explore our vast archives, you can visit us at backgroundbriefing.org, where we'll include extended interviews searchable by topic and have made it easy for you to sign up for the daily email updates that provide links to resources, articles, and books discussed on the program. 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

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That's Sunday, 9 a.m. to 10 a.m., and Tuesday, 4 p.m. to 5 p.m. for Children's Hour on KWSI Music and Talk 100.3, moving the conversation forward.

June 15, 2026. President Donald J. Trump's remaking of Washington, D.C. to reflect his personalized approach to power rather than the American people and their government has become a little too on the nose over the past week. After weeks of hyping the idea that he would restore the reflecting pool by the Lincoln Memorial to spectacular condition after it had been destroyed by Barack Hussein Obama and sleepy Joe Biden, Trump today reposted an article from the right-wing site Breitbart titled, "Thank You, President Trump, Reflecting Pool in D.C. Wows After Trump Renovations." In fact, as Kinney Achiuk of Politico reported today, the renovations Trump said would cost $1.5 million appear from federal contracting records to have cost almost $16 million, and the pool is now fouled with green algae. But Trump and his cronies are simply telling the American people it's a win. President Donald J. Trump is an expert builder who has fixed the reflecting pool for good, unlike the failed and extremely costly attempt by Obama and Biden, a spokesperson for the Interior Department told Chiuk. The alleged compliance of the board of the Kennedy Center with a court order requiring it to remove Trump's name from the center illustrates yet another of Trump's hallmarks, cheating the system. Trump packed the board with loyalists who made him chair and then changed the name of the building, despite specific language from Congress that no additional memorials or plaques in the nature of memorials shall be designated or installed in the public areas of the Kennedy Center. The board missed the court deadline by 12 hours. Then Charles M. Floca, whom Trump installed at the head of the Kennedy Center, certified to the court that the center and its board have complied with the court's order. In a statement, Kennedy Center spokesperson Roma Duravi said that the center was fully compliant with the court's directive and that the board was evaluating legal options. Their conclusion seems to have been that the court ordered them only to take down Trump's name. It did not order them to show that his name was down or to keep Kennedy's name visible. Currently, the Kennedy Center portico facade is covered with a giant tarp through which workers have created passageways to make the center's doors accessible while keeping the portico covered. Trump has made his career on the idea that there is always a way to cheat the system if you operate in bad faith, and he has carried that idea into the government. Famously, in 2016, when Democratic candidate Hillary Clinton said Trump was hiding his tax returns because he had paid no federal taxes in years, Trump answered, "That makes me smart." Now, after voters reelected him in 2024, Trump's hand-picked acting Attorney General Todd Blanche has agreed that the Department of Justice will not prosecute Trump, his oldest sons, or the Trump Organization for tax evasion. Both system cheating and spectacle were on display in last night's Ultimate Fighting Championship matches on the South Lawn of the White House. Trump got around restrictions on using the White House grounds for such an event by claiming it was in honor of the nation's celebration of the 250th anniversary of the Declaration of Independence, for which Congress has suspended normal regulations. Then, at 9:30 Friday night, as Aram Roston and Joseph Gedeon of The Guardian reported, the UFC issued a press release saying that the cryptocurrency venture World Liberty Financial, which emerged on Wednesday as an official sponsor of the event, would be the presenting partner of a new $250,000 Performance of the Night bonus pool. World Liberty Financial is the Trump family's cryptocurrency company, overseen by Zach Witkoff, the son of billionaire Steve Witkoff. The elder Witkoff is Trump's special envoy to the Middle East and for peace missions, including to Russia's President Vladimir Putin, apparently at Putin's request. Zach Everson of Public Citizen explained what this arrangement means. In addition to connecting World Liberty Financial directly to the White House, UFC is giving cash to World Liberty Financial.
World Liberty Financial gives its crypto to the fighters. World Liberty Financial then invests the cash in U.S. Treasury bonds and keeps the interest. The UFC fight on the White House lawn was also about spectacle, and not just about appealing to Trump's base, as fighter Josh Hokett did by echoing a right-wing conspiracy theory that smeared former First Lady Michelle Obama. MAGA influencers and administration officials hyped the event as representing the United States. But on June 11th, Reuters reported that only 16% of Americans thought it was appropriate to hold UFC cage matches at the White House. 46% said it was inappropriate. Even among Republicans, only 31% thought it was appropriate. We are about to see if Trump's focus on cheating the system for his own ends and distracting from his actions with spectacle will work over something as huge as the Iran war and Americans' constitutional rights. Shortly before he appeared at his birthday fight, Trump posted on social media, "The deal with the Islamic Republic of Iran is now complete. Congratulations to all. I hereby fully authorize the toll-free opening of the Strait of Hormuz and, simultaneously herewith, authorize the immediate removal of the United States naval blockade. Ships of the world, start your engines. Let the oil flow." About an hour later, he posted, "This great deal will bring peace and security to the whole region. Many presidents have tried to make peace with Iran, and all have failed before me. The leaders of the region have, for the first time, found a president who can help them achieve real peace. With the opening of the strait upon the signing of the deal on Friday, for purposes of mine removal, oil will flow on both ends again for the region and the world." It appears that Trump badly wanted to sign an agreement with Iran yesterday on his birthday before taking off today for Europe to attend the G7, an informal forum made up of leading industrialized democracies, Canada, France, Germany, Italy, Japan, the United Kingdom, and the United States, and including the European Union. Rumors about what was included in negotiations swirled all weekend. While Trump is boasting that the agreement is a triumph, no one has yet seen any terms, and the agreement that is scheduled to be signed in Geneva, Switzerland on Friday appears to be a Memorandum of Understanding, or an MOU, for a 60-day ceasefire for continued negotiations, not a final agreement. Zach Stanton of MS Now notes the ways in which Trump's version of the MOU and what Iranian officials say about it are quite different. Trump says the Strait of Hormuz will be permanently toll-free, while Iranian officials say they will regulate the strait along with Oman. Trump is trying to cover over the release of $24 billion in frozen Iranian assets by saying no money will exchange hands. But this morning, Vice President J.D. Vance told CBS that in addition to that $24 billion, Iran will also have access to $300 billion in funds for reconstruction. Discussion of Iran's nuclear ambitions will be put off for later. In his remarks about the MOU yesterday, Trump thanked Russia's President Vladimir Putin and China's leader Xi Jinping for their help. In The Atlantic, national security scholar Tom Nichols noted that even without the details, it is clear that Trump has failed to achieve every one of the goals he put forward for this war of choice, and now he is determined to sign, seal, and deliver America's capitulation as quickly as possible. Iran's government is intact and now under the control of the Islamic Revolutionary Guard Corps. The Strait of Hormuz is under Iran's control. Iran has significant drone and missile stocks. Iran can continue to sponsor terrorism, and money will flow to Iran. Nichols points out that Iran leaves the conflict stronger than before.
Any claims that Trump managed to limit Iran's nuclear ambitions is silly, Nichols notes. The 2015 Joint Comprehensive Plan of Action was working to limit Iran's nuclear enrichment before Trump tore the agreement up in 2018. And when Trump chose to start bombing in February 2026, Iran was nowhere near getting a bomb. Nichols notes that Trump's declaration that the strait is open is terrific, but such a statement has about as much effect as I or my wife or my cat declaring the strait open. Only Iran can make that decision. He concludes, the war leaves Iran battered, but more powerful and with more cash at its disposal, while it leaves America weaker, with important stocks of weapons depleted, and with its consumers paying the price for the war at the gas pump. That the terms of the MOU are unlikely to favor the U.S. showed perhaps even more clearly when Senator Lindsey Graham, a Republican of South Carolina, who has been a staunch advocate for using even more force against Iran, appeared to tee up blaming Vance for the terms of the agreement. He also suddenly fell back on the need for Congress to put its stamp on what seems likely to be an inglorious end to a war Trump and loyalists like Graham have insisted Congress had no role in approving. Under our law, any nuclear deal with Iran will be sent to Congress for review and a vote, he wrote on social media. I look forward to reviewing the final product, and I believe it is imperative that the architect of the deal, Vice President Vance and his negotiating partners, be part of the process in presenting the final deal to Congress. But Trump will try to sell this as a win. After their recent reporting that the Trump administration went into panic mode to cover up the Epstein files last summer, Maggie Haberman and Jonathan Swan reported in the

0: time. In the past, those caught on the border could be detained without a hearing, while those who had been here for a long time could request to be released on bond. The administration simply treated those who had been here for years as if they had just arrived, throwing them into detention without a bond hearing. Judges have ruled against this new interpretation, but having found a way to cheat the system, the administration is simply ignoring them. As legal commentator Joyce White Vance put it, "The question inside Trump's White House wasn't whether they could suspend rights, it was whether they could get away with it." And then there was the idea of using spectacle to sell the Insurrection Act. Haberman and Swan report that Miller, and especially Vice President Vance, pushed the idea of invoking the Insurrection Act to put down protests of agents from Immigration and Customs Enforcement, or ICE, and Border Patrol. They did so even after federal agents had shot and killed Renee Good and Alex Preddy in Minnesota. According to the reporters, Vance said the use of troops to put down Americans in the streets would be painful in the short term, but it would send a message that what he insisted were paid protesters — there is no evidence that either Good or Preddy was a paid protester — would never again disrupt ICE operations. While the White House did not invoke the act at the time, the reporters conclude that for the proponents of invoking it, the Insurrection Act would remain a loaded weapon in a West Wing eager to test the limits of presidential power. Early this morning, Trump posted on social media, "On July 4th, at the Lincoln Memorial and Washington Monument, in beautiful and safe Washington, D.C., we are going to host the most spectacular Trump rally of them all, a tribute to America."
1: Letters from an American was written and read by Heather Cox Richardson. 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
2: 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I'm Jessica Tickton with correspondent Andrew Stelzer. There have been soup kitchens and bread lines for hundreds, if not thousands of years. Feeding those in need is often seen as charity. But food can do more than sustain us. Eating together builds community. Reliable access to food creates the conditions for people to engage, organize, and participate. And thinking about where our food comes from can help us imagine a more just system of production and distribution. Today, we'll hear about two food justice projects focused not just on addressing hunger, but on building more peaceful communities. In part two, we'll explore Community Fridges, a grassroots movement that took shape during the early days of the COVID-19 pandemic. But first, in part one, the story of Food Not Bombs. It may be hard to imagine now, but before the 1980s, large-scale homelessness in the United States was far less visible. With the economic policies of Reaganomics came deep cuts to social services and increased military spending during the Cold War. As urban poverty grew, a new kind of activism emerged. Food Not Bombs began in that moment. One of its original founders, C.T. Butler, and his friend Keith McHenry were looking for a way to spark awareness and action.
3: The food angle was really as an organizing tool to get people to do things. And we knew that if they started collecting free food, which there's plenty of in the society, and started giving it away to people who need it, they would see what's really going on.
2: In case you haven't heard of Food Not Bombs, there are now independent, autonomous chapters in hundreds of cities around the world. They typically serve free meals in public spaces, parks, plazas, street corners. And for reasons that aren't entirely clear, many of these groups share a kind of punk, DIY, bare-bones aesthetic. Here's C.T. Butler speaking with Peace Talks radio correspondent Andrew Stelzer about the history and evolution of Food Not Bombs.
3: After I dropped out of college right after the Vietnam War, I was in the theater business. I was producing and managing and doing backstage stuff. I did it for 3 years. And then an actor friend of mine, he said to me, I know you're interested in human drama, big spectacle, the large scale, like the circus is what I might call it, or a mob. Those kind of things when a large group of people all get motivated in a direction and do crazy stuff. So he said, you know what? There's this protest that's going to happen up at the Seabrook Nuclear Power Station that they're building 20 miles north of Boston.

0: you know, a couple thousand protesters, activists, are going to try to occupy the site and stop them from building it. And then a couple thousand cops are going to show up and try to stop them from occupying it and to continue building it. It's going to be a huge human drama. So that, in fact, happened, and I went, and that changed my life. The experience was so profound in two major ways for me. One was the night before, there was a meeting of, I don't know, 1,000 people. And they were using this thing they called consensus, which I had never heard of. I had been involved in student government. I knew Robert's Rules of Order. I knew how to do a motion and second and all that. And I was fascinated by this other model of democracy that I didn't even know existed. So that was my introduction that night to the world of consensus. And for those who don't know, I went on to write two books about consensus decision-making that were very popular in the 90s. And the other thing that I experienced was this concept that people were calling nonviolence, as in Gandhian nonviolence, or more particularly in our country, Martin Luther King and his nonviolent campaigns for civil rights. And what was powerful for me was that I was a teenager when the civil rights movement, in 63, when Martin Luther King was doing a thing. And of course, I was very aware when he was assassinated. So I knew about Martin Luther King. I knew his work in civil rights. And as a white middle-class kid, I don't think I ever heard the word nonviolence or understood that his approach was a nonviolence approach. It just never came through. You know, it was suppressed. So that both upset me and inspired me to learn more. And so we started meeting to continue doing some kind of organizing. And eventually I went to Keith.
1: Keith McHenry, CT's friend, who stayed involved with Food Not Bombs for decades since he helped create it.
0: And I said, Keith, let's just do this thing. And this thing was both, he was working at what would be called a Whole Foods now. It was called Bread and Circus. And I was working in a Mexican restaurant. We were both working in the food industry. And we saw how much food was being thrown away every day. And Ronald Reagan had just gotten elected. And we knew that Ronald Reagan's economic policies would create a whole lot more homeless people. But at the time, homelessness wasn't even a political issue. In 1980, it wasn't a common thing. There were homeless people, of course. Those wasn't, they didn't exist, but there were not that many. You know, so I said to Keith, let's take this food that we're throwing away to work and bring it home. But I wasn't going to feed poor people. Initially, the original idea wasn't to feed other people. It was to feed ourselves. And as activists, that way we wouldn't have to spend money on food and we'd have to work less for the man and could spend more time protesting. That was the actual original impetus to collect the food. But within a week, once we started doing it, there was so much food that we started giving it to other anarchists. We started a slogan. This is the revolution. We're eating as fast as we can. So we sat around the kitchen table and said, after about a month of, you know, we had piles of food growing, what are we going to do with all this food? And we talked about that as a collective. And we felt that serving food individually, you know, it's making meals and giving individual meal to people would be labor intensive and not, it wouldn't get rid of all this food we had. We had more food than that we could be able to distribute. So what we did was we decided to connect with all the food agencies that are helping people in Cambridge. And we would provide them for food on a weekly basis. We'd stop by and drop off as much food as they needed. And on the weekends, when those places aren't open, those agencies, we would cook the food up and go to every protest we could find and serve lunch and just give the food away and collect donations, just fund the collective and collect and organize, you know, get people to join. And that's what we did. And that is what took off. I mean, that's just, that became Food Not Bombs.
1: At the time, coming from work that was addressing global needs, stopping nuclear power, trying to stop wars, did something like food and helping people eat seem too small? Do you think in your vision of accomplishing world peace and changing the world, did it fit in somewhere to your theory of change at the time? Did it feel like stepping back and you were working on something that didn't matter as much? How did it play into you and your co-creators' ideas of making change?
0: I'm just realizing this is a form of intersectionalism, because what the answer to your question actually is what we considered that was vegetarianism, being what now we call vegan, because in 1980, the word vegan was not in common usage in America. But recognizing that stopping eating meat in particular beef, but ending the meat industry would be a, you know, for one thing, the food industry is the, one of the, maybe is the major source of pollution, air pollution and water pollution in this country. So, you know, we knew that becoming a vegetarian was a radical thing to do. And there weren't that many of us then. It was very, it wasn't popular. It wasn't in the mainstream. There weren't, there was no vegetarian food in any restaurants or stores. So that was the radical perspective, was being a vegetarian. And we were promoting vegetarianism from the beginning. Food Not Bombs is a vegetarian organization. But in terms of using food as an organizing tool, we're a small group, you know, six, seven people, a small collective. And we're in Cambridge, and we knew there were hundreds of political groups of every flavor, both sectarian, you know, like communists and socialists, but they're also every type of rights, you know, environmental issues. They were all in Cambridge. There were literally hundreds of different kinds of groups, and every single one of them had a manifesto that basically was saying, you need to think this way in order to be in our group. And we were like, no, we're anarchists. We don't want to tell people what to think. We want them to think for themselves. That's what we want. So what we wanted, what we were trying to do is, what could we come up with that would be an activity that would teach them the politics we wanted them to learn by doing the activity, not by following our creed, you know, our manifesto. And we thought, wow, a great way to promote vegetarianism was to cook up vegetarian food and give it away. And we knew we could give it away because we knew we could get the food free. And if we gave the food away free, people would be not indebted to us, but they would appreciate us. And then they would want to help us do what we're doing. You know, they'd be attracted to what we're doing. And that was the idea.
1: The name Food Not Bombs, my understanding is it pre-existed the organization, so to speak. It certainly endured. And I know you have some thoughts as to why that is. What was the role of the name at the time? And do you think it helped the organization succeed, and also the politics behind it? I mean, it sounds like a message of peace. Did people receive it as such?
0: Well, you know, the very, very first name of our collective was actually the Food for Free Committee. And when we did the food on weekends at rallies and places where there were middle-class people and we were trying to raise money, the food was still for free, but we wanted to raise some money. And we found that for Americans, when the sign said free, that meant take and run. So they didn't leave any donations. We raised nothing. It was a fail. So we realized if we were going to raise money on the weekends that way, we had to change our name. So that was the impetus that was kind of, and that's important to know, because the Food for Free Committee actually still exists in Cambridge as a nonprofit that's a major nonprofit in the Boston area doing major hunger relief work for the region. Anyway, so we changed the name, and Keith is a graphic artist, and he was really into doing street art, otherwise known as graffiti. And one of the spray painting campaigns was spray painting the words "Drop Food, Not Bombs" in front of grocery stores, on the sidewalk in front of grocery stores. And that was because at the time, if I remember correctly, and I think I do, that was the slogan that the pro-Palestinian protesters were using to stop the bombing of Palestine in 1980. So actually, the name Food Not Bombs is directly connected to that struggle, and it's still relevant, sadly.
1: And so you adopted that name for the weekend events, or when did it become an organization, so to speak?
0: That became our collective's name. So yes, and so we landed on Food Not Bombs. We chose it specifically because we also were aware at that point the media had, I remember there was a group called the October 22nd Coalition, and the whole article talked about the October 22nd Coalition getting arrested, never saying what they were getting arrested for, anything about why they were there, anything about what that stood for. It was about police brutality. There was a whole article about their arrest, and nothing came through about police brutality. Zero, right? So we said, you know, we have to choose a name that says our politics absolutely directly in the name, so that when they say Food Not Bombs did this, we've already said what people want to hear. It was pivotal to choose that slogan as a name for a group because it serves both purposes. It both is an identifier for the work that we're doing, and it's also the work we're doing.
1: It reminds me of Black Lives Matter. Anytime you say the name of the organization or the idea comes through as well. So we're in the early 80s here. how did it go from a localized little group to an international phenomenon?
0: So finally in 84, I had set up a nonprofit, and what I did was basically cater the movement. So I would show up at every protest that was happening in New England and serve lunch for free. And I would hang out the Food Not Bombs banner, and I would talk to people about how you can collect the free food that's in your community. You can just go and get it because it's being thrown away by every restaurant and every grocery store, and distribute it any way you want. Use it as a way to organize and to feed people. And so for me as an activist, being able to bring basically an unlimited amount of food to a protest like that and sit there and not just talk about, say, look, I just did this and I got it from places that were, I didn't pay any money for this. This is all free. You could do this too. Anybody can do this. And so we can complain about how bad Reaganomics is, but if you're not trying to do something about it, then you're not an activist. You know, you're just complaining. And I was able to say that with force. And I didn't say it necessarily that bluntly, but that was what I was saying.
1: And I guess a bunch of people decided they would do it because soon there was Food Not Bombs not only all over the United States, but eventually globally.
0: Yes. Well, so let's go to 1988. Okay. Keith had been underground for a couple of years. I'd lost touch with him, but he surfaced in San Francisco. And I went out there a couple of times and said to Keith, this is a great place to do a Food Not Bombs. He learned that in the panhandle area of Golden Gate, the churches provided, I guess, lunches and dinners every day but Monday lunch. It was just inexplicable. They didn't serve Monday lunch. So Keith decided to fill the gap by serving a free Monday lunch, vegetarian lunch, in the Golden Gate Park. And he didn't take too long before the police started harassing him and threatening him. Every Monday in August, Food Not Bombs got arrested in Golden Gate Park in 1988. The first arrest was 7 people, including Keith. The next weekend, it was 14 people. The next Monday, it was maybe 30-something. And then the next week, next Monday, was Labor Day holiday. Hundreds of people showed up, and they arrested 80 people, and it made international news. So because that news, because it literally made international news that actors were being arrested for feeding the homeless, Food Not Bombs took off in San Francisco. It became a huge thing. And so by 92, we hear rumors that there are other Food Not Bombs chapters in other places. There's one in Vancouver and somewhere else in British Columbia, and then one in Long Beach, California, down to near LA. And of course, there was the San Francisco chapter. There was the Boston chapter. And there's one from North Carolina, I think, or something like that.
1: It's interesting that, you know, just visually, a Food Not Bombs feeding site looks different than a church soup kitchen, even though in many ways they're doing the same thing, but the volunteers are often dressed different. The whole demeanor is different. Why do you think that is? And how has that thread carried through, even though people in, say, you know, Prague, or I don't know where else there's a chapter, those people may have never met people in San Francisco or Cambridge.
0: True. And yet I've seen pictures and videos of Food Not Bombs in Kuala Lumpur, for example, and it looks just, you look at it, you immediately know it's Food Not Bombs. There's a culture, there's a motif, and there's a set of values. That was all intentional, that we said, you know, the name and the purpose needs to reflect key values. That's what we're promoting. We're not promoting a certain political posture, not even anarchism per se, but the values that we chose, and they're sort of embedded in the name, as well as clearly when you ask anybody in this country especially, but really around the world, what is Food Not Bombs to you? What motivates you to do Food Not Bombs? They say the same three things to this day, and it was the three things we articulated embedded in the idea, which was obviously nonviolence, which is in the form of anti-militarism, which is in the form of not bombs, right? But also vegetarianism, which is also nonviolence, not harming animals. And then the third one is the way it's articulated usually is no leaders, a horizontal structure where every voice matters, which in my world is called consensus process. It doesn't matter to me that they don't call it nonviolence, they don't call it consensus, they don't call it vegetarianism, they don't call it anarchism. What they're learning, what people, everywhere I've seen it, up to now, they know that the Food Not Bombs is against war and against militarism. It's for vegetarianism or eating healthy and the environment. And it's about a social dynamic where everybody matters.
1: You're listening to Peace Talks Radio. I'm Andrew Stelzer, and I'm speaking with C.T. Butler, the primary founder of Food Not Bombs. Now, back to our conversation. When Food Not Bombs makes the news these days, generally it's because a group of people is being arrested or a site is being shut down by police. It seems like it happens at least a couple times a year. Some local city or county says, you can't feed people in public or without a permit, or we have such and such code. But there's something bigger going on. Why is it that feeding people continues, even we're talking more than 45 years later, to be a threat? What is threatening about feeding people in public?
0: It's many faceted. One of them is claiming public space. In other words, the right to assembly has been eroded over the decades and centuries. But at this point in time, one of the things that Food Not Bombs does is says, this public space is ours. And people who like control don't like that. And they say, no, that's our space, not your space, and we're going to prove it to you. There's another facet that providing the means of survival to people who need it because they're oppressed in some way or another, they've got some challenge in their life and they can't make it on their own, is something the government wants to do. They want to control that dynamic. They want to control what they get and how they get it because the poor people scare them. And so what Food Not Bombs is doing is going outside the system. They have no control over how we're doing what we're doing. And the things we were just talking about, exposing the truth that there is plenty of food. And the only reason why there are people who are hungry in this country is because of politics. And so the people who are making that politics happen don't want that to be exposed. So there's that aspect. There's also making visible the true horrors of being without a place to live. Because pretty much without blaming the victim or trying to be derogatory, if you don't have a home, if you don't have a place that's a safe place for you to go and retreat to and recover, you become mentally ill. You can't stay sane and not have a place to go recharge. I mean, just even be able to go sleep safely so you can, you're okay. When you're every moment, waking and sleeping is a threat, it drives you crazy. I've witnessed it. I've seen people go down, deteriorate as they can't manage to keep their lives together because it's so difficult. And when we create a soup line out in front of City Hall and all we have to do is set up a pot of soup and suddenly there are 50 people in line, that's a huge statement of what's wrong with our society and they can't stand it. So they have to shut it down. And the point would be that if the politicians ended hunger in this country, then we wouldn't be doing what we're doing. So get to it, politicians. You're the problem, not us. So easy to say once you get around to it. So they don't like us at all.
1: As an activist, is there a difference between working on issues that are long-term and aspirational, like the end of nuclear weapons, versus something that is immediate and essential to life, like food? If we're working towards a more peaceful world, both of those things arguably need to happen. So how does the urgency of the issue relate to the approach?
0: Well, it's kind of a symbiotic. There's both a practical and a strategic or visionary aspect to both. So when you're doing something direct, mutual aid, direct action, where you are directly connecting with, you have something, whether it's an idea or food, and you're sharing it directly with somebody else, yourself. That interaction is precious. These days, it's hard to come by. People aren't interacting anymore. Everybody's in their own little bubble and they hardly even talk to each other. It's really frustrating. I'm pushing. That's a lot of my activist work right now, is just pushing against that alone, just trying to get people out of their houses and talking to each other. So we're working on that right now. But food is immediate. You offer up free food, people come to you and want to get it. So that's both a tactical thing. It's a hook, attraction. It's an organizing tool. And there's also a vision of how the world could be a better place if our food industry, the way we do food in our society was changed and healthier. So there's a whole lot of openings, even just around food itself, just about food, when you are using food as an organizing tool to teach the new paradigm, let's call it, the new world we would like to see as activists. So that's a direct thing, but also the long-range issues like ending nuclear weapons or changing our operating system and using consensus instead of voting, both requires tenacity, requires endurance. It requires that you keep doing it. You're not going to get it quickly because it takes a long time. So that means that there needs to be support. There needs to be infrastructure. And food would be, in general way, one of those pieces that needs to be taken care of for there to be long-term. The more immediate application of that, and I did this many times, was that when there was a protest, an example would be there, GE had a Gatling gun test site up in Vermont when I was living there. And activists decided to protest them building these monstrosity machines that kill, that shoot, like, I don't know, 600 bullets a minute or something like that. It's just insane, right? It just tears up. Whatever they pointed at just tears the thing up and just destroys it. So we were protesting that up in this, the middle of nowhere in Vermont for like a week. There was a protest. And Food Not Bombs was there serving the food because otherwise people had to go there and come back and go there and come back and go there and come back and to eat. But we provide food so they could stay. That's just a very micro example of what I'm talking about. But that's also true at the societal level when we're taking care of the problem of food insecurity so people can start focusing on ending nuclear weapons. Because if you're food insecure, you can't work on ending nuclear weapons. So you see the symbiotic, not separate. You got to do both. They interact with each other. So that's been my philosophy all of my life, is that you focus on things at different times, but all the time you're doing both. It doesn't matter to me as a global activist whether an individual is doing a small act or a giant act. Doesn't matter because it all needs to happen.
1: Has Food Not Bombs helped create a more peaceful world?
0: Definitely. I am so thrilled. You know, I hear in the media, I hear on the internet, in social media, that people are like, there's so much problems in the world. I wish I could do something. And I feel helpless. I feel like there's nothing I can do. And I like to say to people, look, first of all, just do something. Doesn't matter what it is. Take action. Showing up is 50% of it. Just show up. So that's the first thing. Second thing is, it's actually around food. I've always said, you know, if you really want to make a difference, become a vegetarian. It's something you can do. You can do it today. You don't have to become absolute. You don't become, you know, zero dairy and meat, but start becoming a vegetarian. Go that direction. That'll matter. That's important. And you can do that. And you should be proud of yourself for doing that as in terms of if you do it with your motivation, we're trying to help the world because the food industry is one of the big problems. And becoming a vegetarian forces them to change. But then the next thing is that you can do yourself is you can feed your neighbor. And if you don't have enough resources to provide that food yourself, you can go get it for free. There's grocery stores and stores and warehouses and all the whole food industry, every stage in the food industry, from the farm to the table, there's waste, food waste. And some portion of that food waste is edible when it's wasted. And some portion of the food that's wasted and edible can be recovered. And the small, and it's easier when just one person does it. When you try to organize, it's harder. There's more logistics. But you just hooking up with a local restaurant and going down there when, at the end of Saturday night or whatever, and make an arrangement to get their waste food that they don't know what to do with, but are just going to throw away, and you make arrangements to do something with it, you've made a difference. And if you fed your neighbor, the best thing you'd be doing for them would be connecting with them, not feeding them. Because that's really the point. It's great to feed them, but what you really need to do is connect with your neighbor. But feeding them is a great way to set it up. So that's two food things that everybody can do that would change the world.
2: That was correspondent Andrew Stelzer speaking with C.T. Butler, one of the founders of Food Not Bombs. Butler's written several books, including two on the consensus decision-making process. 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We'll link to it at peacetalksradio.com. 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At a time when many of us were staying apart, strangers started showing up for each other, leaving food in refrigerators on sidewalks and street corners. No signups, no questions asked, just a quiet mutual trust. We'll hear how one woman in Philadelphia turned that simple idea into a network of brightly colored community fridges. Stay with us. For correspondent Andrew Stelzer, I'm Jessica Tickton. 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

0: You're listening to Peace Talks Radio, the radio series and podcast on peacemaking and nonviolent conflict resolution. I'm Jessica Tigden, today with correspondent Andrew Stelzer. This is part two of a two-part program about how food can be used as a tool to build more peaceful communities. This time, Andrew speaks with Michelle Nelson, founder of Mama Tea Fridges in Philadelphia. If you think back to 2020, you may remember something unusual appearing on street corners and at bus stops. Refrigerators. With so many people out of work and traditional food charities overwhelmed, these fridges became a grassroots way to share food with those who needed it. Each one operates a little differently, but the idea is simple. If you have something to give, leave it. If you need something, take it. No questions asked. One woman in Philadelphia took that idea even further, creating a network of fridges with a distinct look and identity. Brightly painted and easy to spot, you can see them from down the block.
1: The fridge is somewhat of a rock star.
0: That's Michelle Nelson, the founder of Mama Tea Fridges.
1: You just don't understand the love that this appliance, which is more than appliance, has received.
0: Here's Andrew Stelzer's interview with Michelle Nelson.
1: I remember being a food insecure student. As a student, you're spending a lot of money on books and other things trying to survive, and sometimes food is not as available as you'd want it to be. One week is you're eating ramen noodles and hoping that the next week you are not eating ramen noodles. At the time, I was just really trying to get through studying and through exams. I did notice that there was some fatigue just in terms of I didn't feel I was getting enough of what I needed from a day-to-day basis. But I really didn't, the concept of food insecurity, I thought more about it afterwards, that, yeah, that was exactly what it was.
2: So 2020 comes. What were you doing, let's even say February or March, before COVID was the only thing we talked or thought about? What was your day-to-day routine? What were you doing with your life?
1: So I am a child psychologist, and I finished wrapping up my practice at the time, and I moved to Philly with my husband, and we were investing in property in North Philly specifically. And during that time, I knew I wanted to be involved in community organizing. I always wanted to engage in social impactful activities. I didn't know what that was at the time or what that would look like. And so I really focused on letting the idea come to me when it came. But at the time, I just immersed myself in learning about Philly, making wonderful connections, and those connections turned into friends. And what I noticed during the pandemic, especially in March, there were a lot of neighbors who just needed services. Everyone knows that I think all that was open was the CVS is where we could go. So that's something that stuck out for me.
2: What was your understanding of some of the problems? Philly, you know, has long been called one of the poorest big city in the United States. And, you know, every few years, upticks in violence. And we'll talk about that with the pandemic in a minute. What was your understanding of some of the long-standing community problems and their causes and possible solutions?
1: My understanding was that there was a lot of need for all types of social services, whether it's housing or food, shelter. It just seemed like Philly needed a lot of support. Not that there are not great organizations and services that have been around forever, but it just seemed that more needed to be done. And if you are in the position to help, it's great if you can, when you can. And I wanted to be a part of that. I didn't know how I was going to be a part of that, but I wanted to be a part of that.
2: I'm at the corner of North 3rd and Fairmount in the Northern Liberties neighborhood of Philadelphia. It's a brisk spring afternoon. And kitty corner to me, down the block on Fairmount, is a bright yellow, looks like a giant mailbox, but as I'm getting closer, it appears to be
3: refrigerator. It says mamatea.com, community fridge. It has a heart on the outside. It says free food at Mama Tea Fridge. Take what you need, leave what you want.
2: When was the first time you saw a community fridge? And was it in person? Was it online? Where did you see this thing?
1: So community fridges have been around for the last 4 to 5 years. And I saw my first community fridge in New York, in Brooklyn specifically. And I thought, what a novel idea. And I went up to it. It was right outside of a coffee shop. And I looked at it and I said, wow. So it sits there. It's plugged in. Clearly there's a host. I'm thinking the host is the coffee shop. And I opened up the door and I saw food in there. And there were neighbors interacting with the fridge. A few neighbors opened it, looked inside, took a couple of items and walked away. And at that moment, I said to myself, this is incredible that you can come up to this community fridge, no questions asked, inquire by opening it up and taking what you need. This fridge host in Brooklyn was part of a bigger solution because you had a lot of issues with folks not being able to get access to food, especially during the pandemic. And it stayed with me, and I decided to myself that I wanted to do further research on community fridges.
2: So where did it go from there?
1: Well, so I brought that with me. I brought exactly what I saw at that coffee shop with the community fridge outside with me to Philly. And I talked to my husband about it and I said, I'm going to do some more research. I want to know more about community fridges. I think that Philadelphia could definitely use a resource such as this. I did some research and I saw that there were some other wonderful community fridge organizations trying to get off the ground at the same time. I went back to New York and spoke to some of the organizers there and got some information about the process and sort of do's and don'ts. And I got some really valuable information. And from there, I decided that it's time to launch our first location. And so we did at 7th and Girard. And we thank that fridge host for giving us that opportunity because it is an appliance, and the first thing you will hear from a fridge host is, you want to put a fridge outside? And it sounds crazy only until it's done. And we thank that fridge host for taking that leap of faith with us. And now to date, we have 18 locations across Philadelphia. They're all yellow, and they're friendly. All fridges are yellow. We have roughly 50 to 75 volunteers. We do food distribution every week, 3 to 4 times a week. We also have a Saturday packing food boxes, delivering to Fridges Day, where we invite a lot of our corporate partners and volunteers to come and join us and support their community. We have supported over 250,000 people in Philly since 2020. We're really proud of that number. We have a goal to support another 30,000 by end of 2026. Food poundage, we roughly help or support, it's usually 44,000 a year, roughly, with food. So we want to get that number a little bit higher. Always trying to strive to do that.
3: This is the heart of the Fishtown neighborhood, the corner of Palmer and Thompson in Philadelphia. As you can hear, the kids are playing. People are out sitting on their stoops, walking around. It's a sunny day. And I see across the street a bright yellow fridge. I'm going to go see what's in there. The freezer is stocked. There's a bunch of packets of French lentil soup with smoked ham, There's a sandwich labeled as ham and cheese. There's a bag of beef liver, local farm raised from Mount Bethel, Pennsylvania. Now let's check out the fridge. This fridge is pretty full. We have some vermicelli, some seaweed snacks, a bunch of apples, baguettes, some canned food, salad. There's a container of kale and a plastic bag. This bag has lots of ready-made hot dogs in plastic. So this fridge is stocked. If anybody came by, they would certainly have enough for several lunches or dinners.
2: Was the first one the hardest? Which one was the hardest? Was the second one the hardest?
1: I would say anything you do the first time is the hardest, just by default, because you're new, you're green, you don't really know what you're doing sometimes. And it's okay not to know, because that's how you learn. We had a fridge launch. It was more like a fridge, community fridge party, and the community welcomed it. And that's a very important part that I'd like to say. You know, it really matters that you engage the community first and just get to know wherever it is you're trying to support, or whoever you're trying to support. Get to know who you want to support. Find out about their needs and what they would like to see, and invite them to be involved. So before we even launched at 7th and Girard, we did a lot of what we like to call a neighborhood analysis, which includes engaging different community members and asking them questions. So that way, the community fridge is already welcomed before it even launches.
2: And through that community building process that you've done, I guess, at every location, what have you learned about the power of food or the utility of food in terms of strengthening a community, and which many people believe makes the community a safer place? What have you learned about what role food plays in that overall health and safety of the community?
1: Well, food security itself strengthens communities, and it potentially can reduce violence, because food security addresses basic needs. It addresses social stability and community commitment. When someone is food insecure, for instance, they are going through a lot of stressful moments in life. Community fridges and their food partners can come together and alleviate some of that stress by providing a neighbor with access to food when they can. And then in turn, that neighbor has the stress relief and is most likely not to engage in harmful activities to the neighborhood.
2: And there was a lot written about a spike in violence, not just in Philly, but in many American cities during 2020, 2021. One of the explanations that has started to come out through data is it had to do with unemployment rising, kids out of school not getting the free lunch they usually get at school, free breakfast. Do you believe that played a role? And you know, were you thinking about that? Were you aware of that?
1: Yeah, there is definitely a correlation, again, on that basic needs tip. Food is part of that. And when someone is not able to feed themselves or their family, there's a lot of financial stress. And we know that financial stress, depression, and desperation are contributors of being food insecure. And so the basic needs piece is really something that needs to be the takeaway. When your basic needs are not being met, which food is one of them, it does make you more susceptible to stress, which can cause making poor decisions.
2: This is Peace Talks Radio. I'm Andrew Stelzer, and I'm speaking with Michelle Nelson, the founder of Mama T Fridges. They've got 18 community fridges throughout the city of Philadelphia. Back to our conversation. I think one of the reasons the community fridges had this moment and breakout moment in 2020 was because we were distancing And it was a way to help someone without even interacting with them, right? You could go on your own, fill the fridge, leave, and then someone could go on their own, access the food, and leave. It was safe by COVID standards. That time is over, and there's been a lot of talk about how COVID changed our society and we don't spend as much time together. I'm certainly not blaming that on the community fridges, but has something been lost in terms of face-to-face, a volunteer opportunity where you never actually see the person receiving the food? Is that a symptom of a disconnection of our society? Do you ever think about that? Is that okay?
1: I think just the fact that you volunteer is an act of generosity, and its intrinsic value tied to that is something that means a lot and should mean a lot to any person that gives their time or effort whenever they can. Community fridges are safe spaces. When neighbors gather at a community fridge, they interact, they get to know one another. And we do know that when communities know each other more and they help each other more, the likelihood for there to be violence or any other experiences in that neighborhood are decreased immensely because neighbors know they're looking out for each other. So community fridges are a safe haven. They really are, truly.
2: Have you noticed the street corner where the fridge is sort of changing into a more of a communal space? Are there particular examples you can think of where it maybe transformed that corner or that block?
1: Yes. I will give one example of one of our locations that completely transformed because of the community fridge. And that's our Mama T fridge at Community Partnership School. So that fridge sits outside of a charter school. And the community is very involved, meaning there's a lot of parents picking up their kids and a lot of activity where the fridge is. And the fridge is somewhat of a rock star. The fourth and fifth graders are tasked with taking food that's about to be wasted from their cafeteria, and they put it in the fridge outside. We also created a curriculum. We have a K-8 curriculum titled Being a Good Citizen. And we do have the curriculum at the school. And so the guidance counselor does weave in that curriculum to support. We also have a children's book, and that children's book is in the library of the school. So it's a full circle moment where you have the children that go to that school. Some of them also come from food insecure houses themselves, but they're also giving, and they're learning about the power of giving, that, well, when I need something, someone in turn is going to give it back to me, and I can then give to them, and vice versa. So it transformed that corner completely, where you have neighbors that look out for the fridge. They do not want the fridge to be harmed. They don't want the fridge to go away, which it's kind of heartbreaking when you think about it, because you just don't understand the love that this appliance, which is more than appliance, has received. So moments like that are just, I can't get enough of those moments.
2: What have you learned about food insecurity through the last, I guess, 6 years almost?
1: I love mutual aid, just first and foremost. It taught me food insecurity specifically, how many neighbors out there are actually willing to help. We are 100% volunteer led, and we still have volunteers from 2020 that volunteer with us today. And it's a beautiful thing. There are some great humans walking around.
3: Somebody is looking in the Mama T fridge here, and also the food pantry that's next door to the fridge. A lot of these fridges have pantries for dry goods right next to them. You don't need electricity, the food lasts longer, and you can have a larger space. This is the corner of Cedar and Letterly in the Kensington neighborhood of Philadelphia. And right outside a hair salon is a bright yellow refrigerator, one of the Mama T fridges. It says MamaT.com, free food, community fridge. Take what you need, leave what you don't. I'm going to go see what's in this bright yellow fridge. The freezer is empty. The refrigerator is empty. The food pantry has a can of green beans, not much else right now. So this fridge needs a restock. Whatever was dropped off recently is now gone. I suppose you could say that's both good and bad. It means somebody is eating that food, but it also means if someone else walks up looking for some food, like that woman I just saw walk away empty-handed, there's not going to be anything for them. It seems like this project has held on in Philly more than a lot of other cities as the pandemic waned. Besides just saying, you did it, why do you think Philly still has, you know, a couple dozen fridges?
1: Well, I can speak for specifically the Mama T Community Fridge Project in that that communication piece that I mentioned earlier is important. You might not want to define who you are in the beginning because you really don't know who you are, and that's fine. And I'm speaking about organizations. You might not know who you are. But there is a line in the sand where you do need to start to pivot in a direction that is uniquely you. And I believe that because we did that and we took ownership of it and we ran with it and we never really deviated from the message, I believe that that's the reason why a lot of our volunteers know what they get. They know the fridges are going to be yellow. They know that we operate on a take what you need, leave what you don't mantra. They know that our volunteering style has a lot to do with flexibility. We work around our volunteer schedule for the most part. And these are the things I feel wholeheartedly have made us successful.
2: And the big donors, Whole Foods and other companies, was that a strategy early on? Did that happen because you got a couple nice articles? Was that at all controversial? There might be some activists who are like, ah, corporate food. We don't want the corporate food.
1: I would say all of the above. It's a little bit of everything you mentioned. There's moments where we thought to ourselves, we're just going to carry it on and do the work. And then once you do the work, a lot of the larger corporations came to us. And I believe to speak on larger corporations, one of their main attitudes, if it were, they do like to see consistency, and I feel that they felt really comfortable with us from the get-go. They saw that we had our message was the same, no matter what day of the week, our message was the same, and they believed in what we had to share. And so find the right corporate partners, I would say. Not everyone's the best fit, so I will say that. But there are some that are, and you just have to find the white ones that align with you and your mission.
2: I'm sure you've spent hundreds of hours talking to people about hunger and food. Mm-hmm. Is there anything you've learned about people's perceptions of the issue that maybe they were missing a connection or they had a false assumption, or the role food plays in our communities and the relationship between hunger and other issues? What have both you learned, and what are the questions you constantly come up against or the corrections you have to make?
1: Well, the main misconception, and I might have mentioned it earlier, but I'll kind of expand on it, is that, you know, we all need help sometimes, and that's in any aspect of life. And we shouldn't stigmatize someone for wanting or needing help with food. That is something that we could all work on to dispel. So that's my biggest misconception that I would like all of us to work on.
2: When you hear policymakers or people, I'm going back to the issue of peace and violence, when you hear people talk about Philly is too violent and we need to reduce violence or crime, do you ever feel like, especially if you're seeing it on TV or hearing it, you start yelling at the TV, why aren't you guys talking about food? Like, is food left out of that conversation too often? Should it be more of that conversation? Could it be more?
1: Well, I have great news for you, Andrew. The city has made strides in that area. So the city of Philadelphia now has a nutrition and food security task force that launched last year, February. And the Mama T Community Fridge Project, along with, I believe, 19 other organizations, were appointed to the council by City Council, and we have attended a few meetings at City Hall, and our group and other groups have gotten together, and we're working on recommendations for the city. The mayor has asked us to do that, to put our minds together, come up with some recommendations for the city to address the issues around food insecurity in the city. This has never been done before, focusing on food. And so it's exciting in that they thought it was important enough to even do that.
0: That was correspondent Andrew Stelzer speaking with Michelle Nelson, founder of Mama T Fridges. What Michelle and so many others have built through Community Fridges is something both simple and profound, a way of meeting immediate needs while also reshaping how neighbors see and care for one another. These fridges don't just provide food. They create small, everyday opportunities for connection, trust, and shared responsibility. In neighborhoods across the country, they've become quiet gathering points, places where generosity is visible and where people who may never have spoken to each other begin to feel connected through a common purpose. In a way, they offer a different vision of what community can look like. We'll link to more information about Mama T Fridges on our website, peacetalksradio.com. In part one of this program, we also heard from C.T. Butler, one of the co-founders of Food Not Bombs, another example of how food can be used not just to feed people, but to bring attention to larger questions about justice, equity, and peace. To learn more about this episode, visit peacetalksradio.com and look for Season 24, Episode 6. 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Nola Daves Moses is our executive director. Ali Adelman composed and performed our theme music. For correspondent Andrew Stelzer, co-founders Suzanne Kreider and Paul Engels, I'm Jessica Tickton. Thanks so much for listening to and for supporting Peace Talks.

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0: Iran targeted each other with a large-scale missile attack over the weekend. What will be the economic fallout of the ongoing conflict in the Middle East?
1: We need a new system. We need a new society. We need to demand that which may have sounded impossible even a few weeks ago, but is not only realizable, but an imperative necessity.

0: Welcome to the Socialist Program. We are happy to have Professor Richard Wolff join us again for our regular weekly segment. I'm your host, Brian Becker. Richard Wolff is the co-founder of the organization Democracy at Work. He's the author of many books, including Understanding Capitalism, which is available at democracyatwork.info. Richard, welcome back to the show.
1: Thank you very much, Brian. Welcome back to you, too.
0: Yeah, we've been traveling, and I thank Nicole for jumping in. I've listened to the shows. Very, very good. Thank you so much, Nicole, as well. Richard, right now, as we record this show, Monday morning Eastern time, the missile attack between Iran and Israel, mutual attack that began over the weekend, seems to have ended. The Trump administration was demanding an end. Of course, Iran does not listen to Trump, but as Trump made it clear to Netanyahu, you have to listen to me because, of course, when push comes to shove, Israel is a dependency, completely dependent on the United States. Otherwise, all of the seeming military power of the Israelis would vanish very, very quickly in this region. We don't know where this is going, but we do know that this is not the end of the conflict. The Israelis and the American government, the Trump administration, began this bombing, a campaign against Iran on February 28th. They assassinated 250 approximately military and political and religious leaders in Iran in the first days of the war. But Iran showed that it has the capacity to maintain the war. And one of the big ways that it can inflict damage in an asymmetrical conflict with Israel and the United States, two larger military powers, is by its control over the Strait of Hormuz. And all of the indications, even right now, as we talk Monday morning, the oil prices are spiking again. There's an absence of fertilizer. There's predictions now of a massive economic crisis for literally billions of people, not millions or hundreds of millions, but billions of people, especially in Asia. Anyway, when you think about the whole thing since February 28th, I want to get your thoughts.
1: Okay. I draw certain conclusions from watching this situation now for decades. And those conclusions run counter often to the ups and downs of the immediate reactions to events like this one. So, for example, I don't believe the tail is wagging the dog. I cannot believe in my own experience as an American all my life that the people around Mr. Trump and Mr. Trump himself are so besotted by either AIPAC as a lobbying group or Israel as a country to ever lose sight of who's in charge here and who isn't. Just to remind everyone, we are a nation of 335 million people. Israel, depending on how you count, has a Jewish population of 7 or 8 million and a Palestinian roughly the same. That's David and Goliath, and I don't mean to pick that biblical example to suggest anything other than keep a sense of proportion here. When you realize that Israel, a small country, is surrounded by people it has attacked country after country over the years, 7 or 8 of them by my count, and has therefore created enormous enmity, not even to talk about how it started as a nation and the enmity that created. It's utterly, as you put it, utterly dependent for its military prowess on every

0: everything, from the bullets to the outfits, you name it, from here. What they've used up has to be replaced. They can't do that because they never produced much of what they use anyway. And now the economy is completely shot, and so it's dependent on the United States that way too. Moreover, its dependency is now more extremely attenuated. The European Union is preparing, as we speak, sanctions to be applied against Israel, now that most of the countries in Europe have declared the Israelis on the wrong side of the Israeli-Palestinian. So they were always dependent on outside support. Now the European portion of that is gone, and the dependence on the United States, obviously, greater. So for me, this is about American foreign policy and American objectives in the Middle East and around the world, and the role they think Israel can still play. And I must say that one implication of what I'm trying to get across is that what Israel must worry about the most, and frankly, I'm sure they do, I'm sure they understand what I'm about to say. The minute American foreign policy isn't served anymore by the Israeli subordination position, they will drop Israel like a stone. What the Israelis have done is made a Mephistophelian deal with the devil. While the United States was on top, maybe this made a certain gambler's sense. But now that the American dominance in the world is everywhere in retreat, the Israelis are going to have to face the really growing reality that they bet on the wrong horse. Sorry for mixing my metaphors, but I think the point is clear. All right. Mr. Trump seems to have decided that he cannot decide. He cannot decide whether he's going to go full bore and attack Iran militarily, or whether he's going to cut a deal and have to admit, whatever he says, that he was defeated and the United States was defeated. He can't do either of those because he knows they are both too dangerous for him and for the Republican Party and for the standing of the United States in the world. And let me drive this home, because this is the part American media are so poor at. A very small, poor country, Iran, having been on the wrong side of the United States repeatedly in the last 75 years, very quick reminder, the CIA, it is now widely admitted, overthrew the elected government of Mossadegh in 1953, thereby blocking Iran from nationalizing their oil so that the next half century, 70 years, in fact, from then to now, could have, should have, would have benefited a broad swath of Iranian society living off of that oil. That was foreclosed. After they threw out Mossadegh, the United States installed a local dictator, the way it did in many countries, not unique to Iran. The Shah of Iran, an American choice maintained by the United States, lasting a generation, 53 to 79, roughly, and when he was overthrown by the Ayatollahs and the mullahs, Mr. Shah went into retirement and exile in the United States, of course, because that's what had sustained him. And then we've had since then the religious government there, the Islamicist government. The United States, immediately after the Shah is gone, designates Iran an enemy. Enemy because it's the wrong religion? I don't know. Maybe enemy because it's next door to Russia. The arguments for it, very murky. But we are hostile. Then enter Israel. Israel wins the contest about who's going to be the American front man in that part of the world. Israel rises, makes that deal. We'll do that for you. You save us. You support us. You allow us to exist as your agent, making war against your designated enemies, and we'll make them our enemies. And we'll tell a story that they're all out to get us. That has been the story from day one. The very people Israel now boasts that it has a good relationship to were once, all of them, used as a basis to get money from the United States on the grounds that they were going to imminently attack Israel. And that includes Egypt and so forth. Okay, so here we are at the end of this long period during which, and here comes the punchline, the Iranians understood what I've just said. And they understood that after 75 years in which the United States, with and without Israel, has systematically threatened them, attacked them, undermined them, bombed them, their future is more of the same unless they can figure out some way to stop it. How can they? Israel is armed to the teeth. The United States is armed to the teeth. The United States has navies everywhere. The United States has Air Force attack capability everywhere. It's not going to confront these countries, you know, in a straightforward way. That's what they tried over and over again and didn't work. They're not stupid. So they had to come up with ways they could level the playing field. And the answer, there were two answers. Number one, the Strait of Hormuz. The fact that they sit at a point where the whole world has to take account of them, where all they need is the short range artillery and missiles and drones, which they can acquire, control the Strait of Hormuz. And the second thing they had was an extraordinarily mountainous terrain over a large part of that country. It's very large. Iran, people think of it as little, not little, big. Iran, I don't remember exactly, but it's almost as big as Europe. As a continent, it's enormous. So they could hide their missile silos. They had to be careful. They had to do it slowly. They had to do everything underground. They did all that. They had plenty of time. And now they also had China and Russia, something they didn't have years ago, because China and Russia didn't have the capacity to help them. Now China and Russia do, and for those who don't know their geography, China has an immense border with Russia, which nothing but those two countries can control. And Russia, in turn, has the Caspian Sea with Iran, which means that Russia and Iran effectively have a border that nobody can mess with either. Consequently, drones, let me remind everyone, China has a bigger manufacturing capacity now than the United States, Britain, France, Germany, and Italy combined. You're not going to win the struggle to manufacture and produce drones or missiles ever. That's over. Americans can't get it in their head. Sad. It's old. So they have the means. They know how to hide them, where to hide them, when to shoot them, and they control the Strait of Hormuz. They've got Mr. Trump in a dead end. He can't move. He and his advisors, to their everlasting discredit, hadn't figured that out or chose to imagine it wasn't the case. And now they're stuck. They either have to accept defeat. And what does that mean? It means that the United States, which has been dominating the world economy since 1945, if this is an official announcement, they're not dominating anymore. It is an invitation, that's quite correct, to every country, whether it's the Strait of Malacca or the Suez Canal or the Panama Canal or 100 other places, local countries, here's a chance for you to push back against American control and get a little control of your own. The idea that the rest of the world isn't going to jump at the chance, only Americans believe that. Nobody else does. So he either admits defeat or he keeps pounding Iran, and all that'll do is make Iran use an endless supply of drones, missiles, and artillery to do what they're doing. In other words, Mr. Trump loses whatever he does. And you know what the result is? What we're watching. We're watching a war that dribbles on. For 3 months, over 3 months now, we have March, April, May. Over 3 months, we have on again, off again war. He doesn't know. He can't leave. He can't bomb to death. Meanwhile, the rest of the world is observing the twists and turns of a declining empire. And of course, it is scary for everyone, including the Chinese and the Russians. They don't know how this is going to play out. And by now, the United States' anguished gestures are the rogue activity of the world. It is destabilizing virtually every corner of the world, from Taiwan in the east, through the Middle West, through the threats against Cuba. I mean, where is the United States not destabilizing the situation? And the answer is nowhere. But the joke is every empire in the history of the world has gone down making the mistake of overestimating what it could control when it's no longer the top dog.
1: You know, I'm going to ask you one more question, and I want to just preface it a little bit, because I think the point that you're making is that there's sort of continuity if one looks through history where empires, based on hubris and arrogance and overestimation of their own strength and underestimation of the relationship or the power of their adversaries, that this is not new, that this is, you know, observable in history. I'm looking at the Wall Street Journal article. It quotes the NATO top military commander. It quotes other people from the American establishment. They're all saying basically what you're saying, Richard, but without any of the actual, they use euphemistic language, cover-up language. They don't really come to the final conclusion that the U.S. actually can't win. Robert Kagan, who was the leader of the neocon movement, he did say this defeat for the U.S. will be greater than the defeat in Vietnam, which is really saying something. In Vietnam, 58,000 Americans died, and the U.S. had to withdraw, and then their adversary united the country under the leadership of the Communist Party of Vietnam. But he's saying this is bigger. This is bigger. Now, I want to talk about why it might be bigger. again, we've covered the topic. This is not abnormal that empires overestimate their own strength, that they make bad decisions. Do you believe what Robert Kagan is saying is true, that this is a bigger defeat? And if so, why? And I'll, you know, we only have 3 or 4 minutes left, so I'll let you have the final word on that.
0: Well, I don't agree with Mr. Kagan. I mean, I'm not even sure why exactly he says that. But let me tell you what he might be on track to understand. The war in Vietnam was relatively well contained. In other words, yeah, it was between, at least initially, between the North and the South of Vietnam, and the United States went through the motions of coming to the rescue of the South. The truth of it was that South was a clone, a puppet of the United States anyway, and had been all the way back from the time that Vietnam freed itself from French colonialism and all the rest. But it was contained on that peninsula, in that piece of world, and it didn't involve the economy of the world. It really was, at that time, a very small, economically speaking, corner of the world. It's to the testimony of the remarkable achievements in Vietnam, a country bombed in a way that really we can hardly imagine, that it has come back in the last 30 years and become a real economic powerhouse in Asia. It's extraordinary. I want to put that aside. Why is Iran more important? Because it isn't a sideshow. It's right in the middle of the world economy. And it is saying that the United States can no longer control the world economy. The United States took that role for itself in 1945. It has enjoyed it ever since. The U.S. dollar is the global currency. The U.S. Navy protects the shipping lanes of the world, blah, blah, blah. It's over. It's over. This little corner said, you don't control it at all. We will. We will decide what ship goes through. We will decide what fees it has to pay. If you don't give us our money back, because the United States seized a lot of their money, if you don't give us our money back, we will use the tolls we can charge here to rebuild the bombing that you just did on us. They're taking control. And let me conclude, Brian, with this, because it's subtle, but it's important. It's a little bit like people when you grow up. The whole world today grew up under the tutelage and domination of the United States. That includes China and Russia. China did really well. People have to understand, they worry, rightly, the Chinese worry that absent the cocoon maintained by the United States, what will happen? They're not so clear that it's all roses. Not at all. They debate that. We don't, because we can't dare ask that question. They have to. They don't have any choice. They are the principal agent for the demise of something they're not so sure they want to see go right away. When people notice that there's the BRICS, there's a powerful alliance, and that they're not speedily replacing the dollar with something else, here's the reason. Every time they talk amongst themselves at their conferences and write papers, the economists of Malaysia for those from Cuba, and they debate this. They ask, you know, no other currency can quite yet play that role. If we go too quickly, we're going to have a lot of trouble. We don't want a lot of trouble. We get a lot of stability out of the U.S. being in that position that it's been. China became the powerhouse it is tonight, having gone from 1949, when the Communist Revolution begins and American dominance is established, to today. The whole Chinese miracle, and it is a miracle of economic development, faster than anything the world has seen, a testimony to the Communist Party there, no question. But it is also an achievement that presupposed the dominance of the United States and is therefore anxious about the very dominance its development is hurrying along. That tension we live in, and it'll be a powerful determinant of whether China and the United States can sit down and work this out, or whether the United States will continue to try to hold on, in which case they'll leave China with no choice but to upend it all and take their chances because the United States made the alternative impossible.
1: Wow, that's super interesting, Richard. I really want to pursue that last point in maybe a future show. I think it's, yep. I hope people really listen to it and listen to your observation there. I think it's so prescient and important. Anyway, we have to end right now. We've been talking with Richard Wolff. He is the co-founder of the organization Democracy at Work. He's the author of many books, including Understanding Capitalism, which is available at democracyatwork.info. 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
1: Welcome back to Breakthrough Radio, the best of breakthrough news brought to you for 1 hour each week. I'm Sean Blackman.
2: Trump is launching attack after attack on left-wing Latin American governments and leaders trying to cut their commercial and economic ties to China. What does China's revolution and development model actually mean for Latin American sovereignty and progressive movements? We'll discuss this and more on this week's China Report. Welcome to the China Report. Every week, we'll be helping you sort through all the propaganda with an independent view of the country that we're taught to hate, but know so little about. I'm your host, Amanda Yi. These are this week's headlines. At a two-day summit in Pyongyang, Chinese President Xi Jinping and North Korean leader Kim Jong-un celebrated what they called their unbreakable bond, explicitly pledging to revive the historical spirit of, quote, resisting U.S. aggression. Marking Xi's first visit to North Korea in 7 years, the meeting served as a demonstration of solidarity amid mounting geopolitical tensions. The two leaders declared a new historical stage of cooperation, vowing to reopen borders fully, resume international flights, and rapidly expand ties across politics, technology, and trade. Kim strongly reiterated his support for Beijing's One China principle regarding Taiwan, while the two leaders collectively emphasized safeguarding their shared security interests on the global stage. The visit takes place weeks before the 65th anniversary of the China-DPRK Treaty of Friendship, Cooperation, and Mutual Assistance. The U.S. just announced a bombshell, slapping Alibaba, BYD, and Baidu, and over a dozen other Chinese companies onto its military blacklist, turning China's most beloved commercial giants into national security targets. The Pentagon expanded its Chinese military companies list on Monday, adding the e-commerce titan, EV leader, and search engine behemoth. This winding blacklist has become a tool in restricting Beijing's access to U.S. capital, technology, and government contracts. Beijing's embassy called the move discriminatory and an overreach of national security, while Alibaba and Baidu fiercely denied any military ties, vowing to sue. The designation, which bars companies from U.S. defense contracts under new rules, taking effect this month, arrives just weeks after Trump and Xi met in Beijing to de-escalate trade tensions. For the first time in their lives, six children with spinal muscular atrophy, or SMA, stood up from a chair, thanks to a video game and a robot that fights back. SMA is a genetic disorder that progressively destroys the nerves connecting the brain to muscles, making movement, eating, and even breathing difficult or even fatal. But in a new study conducted by researchers from Beihang University, Peking University, Third Hospital, and MIT, six children aged 6 to 10 wore a lightweight 2-pound robot strapped to their knees. Unlike typical assistive devices, this robot didn't help, it resisted. So each time a child kicked, the robot made this movement harder, forcing their muscles and nerves to work together to rebuild strength. After just a few weeks of playing a video game that turned this resistance into play, the children achieved something remarkable. They could stand from a chair without help. The study also found that these gains remained even after the children stopped using the robot and returned to conventional physiotherapy, suggesting that the training produced lasting improvements in neuromuscular function. China is moving to dramatically expand its maternity insurance system. A draft law just reviewed by the country's top legislature would extend coverage to include childbirth-related medical costs for non-working spouses, while also merging the maternity insurance fund with basic medical insurance fund for employees. The move is part of a broader push to create a more birth-friendly society and ease families' financial burdens. By the end of 2025, maternity insurance already covered nearly 260 million people, with the fund spending about the equivalent of $18.6 billion last year on prenatal exams, inpatient deliveries, and maternity allowances. Traditionally limited to those in employee insurance programs, coverage is now being expanded to flexible workers, migrant workers, and people in new forms of employment. China's basic medical insurance coverage rate has remained stable at 95% for years. From the indictment against Raul Castro and the fuel blockade in Cuba to the kidnapping of Maduro in Venezuela, to using the pretense of drug cartels to attack Claudia Sheinbaum in Mexico, Trump has been launching offensive after offensive across the region. And while Washington ramps up threats against Latin America, China offers something different. Investment, infrastructure, and an alternative story of development forged through revolution, poverty alleviation, and rural transformation. To discuss the centrality of China and Trump's pivot to Latin America, along with what China represents for the region's sovereignty and progressive movements, we are so happy to have on Stephanie Weatherby-Brito. She's co-coordinator of the International People's Assembly. Stephanie, welcome to the China Report.
0: Hi, happy to be here.
2: Yeah, we're so glad to have you. Well, you know, I listed, you know, all the different attacks across Latin America that Trump has been waging. The administration has pretty much been defined by attack after attack across Latin America. I think there was a little bit of hinting of this in the national security strategy that they released late last year. And it seems to me that right now that they've assessed that they can't confront China militarily. And so they're trying to attack it in other ways using Latin America. So I guess, could you talk a little bit about, you know, how central is China to what's been happening to Latin America lately?
0: I mean, I think that it's obvious that the United States is very concerned about the about China's economic development and wants to sort of close the gap that has been created between, on one side, the economic stability that China has and the economic instability that the United States has. So I don't know that their plan in Latin America, I would frame it as necessarily an attack on China. I think that, and the reason I would say that is because the United States has posited or built a permanent attack on progressive, nationalist, sovereignty defending and left governments in Latin America. That's really important. And I think that right now it becomes also part of a strategy to try to basically close economic doors for China is what I think that the United States is trying to do. Mm-hmm. And I think that there's an acknowledgement from the U.S. based on kind of the growing importance of the Shanghai Cooperation Organization and Belt and Road, that they're losing that battle for now in East Asia and Southeast Asia, right? That it's not going to be easy or possible in the short term to limit China's economic influence in the Asian continent, and also that there are many hurdles to do the same thing in Africa. And so what's left is trying to, at the very least, kind of close the doors to China in terms of economic partnerships and influence that it could build in Latin America. And I think that that's not just a geopolitical calculation. I think it's also economic. I think that the United States needs to retain unilateral access to resources in Latin America and is not willing to compete with China for access to those resources or for access to those markets. And so I think that right now, even though there's a longer history to the U.S. Control of economic development and economic relations in Latin America, right now, China is a big part of that equation too.
2: Mm. Well, speaking of development, you know, Brazil, Colombia, Peru, they have some of the largest economies in Latin America. They currently do a lot of trading with China, and all three of them are having or have had elections this year. And in all of these elections, you have, you know, a left-wing progressive candidate versus a Trump-backed far-right candidate. Brazil's having their election in October. Peru just had their runoff, and right now, it's too close to call. We're still waiting on the final results. And then Colombia is having their runoff on June 21st. So what do you see at stake in these elections in terms of development and sovereignty between the candidates?
0: I think it's the huge, it's the central issue of all these electoral processes on the continent. I think that we have a dispute between progressive, more nationalist forces that want to retain some kind of control of the resources within their borders, but are also trying to build economic policies that redistribute wealth, that try to address the inequality, and in the most aggressive stances that are trying to radically transform the economic base to try to address kind of like an old neo-colonial kind of imperialist system that still predominates. And then on the other hand, we have a right wing, which is regionally connected. There's like a right wing network that has been built, again, not in recent years, but for many, many years, with a lot of US influence, a lot of US money. And that right wing network is really advocating for this kind of very submissive relationship to the US, based on an idea that, you know, partnering with the US is the most natural thing for these Latin American countries to do, that the US is some kind of natural ally, and that that relationship needs to be preserved at all cost. And then Latin America should not be trying to pursue other economic partnerships with China. Again, this is very tense, even for those right-wing candidates, for them to pose that as a proposal. It's a lot of rhetoric, actually, because many of these economies actually cannot break economic relationships with China. Brazil is a great example of that. Brazil is an exporter of raw materials. And despite all the rhetoric that Bolsonaro put forth of this idea that, like, we need to be fully aligned with the United States, like, when he was president, economic ties with China were not broken, because there's a huge sector of agribusiness in Brazil that depends on that relationship. And the United States is actually not able to absorb all of that production that Brazil has developed of these raw materials that China has been purchasing for the past so many years. And so definitely the defense of sovereignty is the central question. I think that the United States is clear that they cannot completely expel Chinese, trade and interests from this continent. But I think that they want to control as much as possible and limit it, constrain it, and put it within their own, like, have the ability to, at least, for example, limit China's access to rare earths in Brazil, or limit China's access to oil from Venezuela. And so, sovereignty is a central question, and I think that even though the United States has a history of intervening in elections, there is an escalation, I think, at this time, because the Trump administration is much more deliberate, aggressive, and kind of honest about what it is doing and what it is seeking to do. I think that many of the things that this administration is doing openly used to be done much more covertly in previous administrations. And so there's definitely some meddling in these elections. I think that that's clear. And I think that there's a history of that taking place. But again, this time it is really colored by that kind of economic and geopolitical battle that the United States is waging against China.
2: Well, another thing that you've talked a lot about recently is this scandal known as Honduras Gate. Just last month, these leaked audio files revealed that the U.S. and Israel were coordinating to return Trump-pardoned drug trafficker Juan Orlando Hernandez back to power in Honduras to attack other left-wing governments in the region, especially Claudia Sheinbaum. So Trump, as he did in Venezuela, he's also using the pretense of alleged drug trafficking to interfere in Mexican affairs, threatening to send ground troops in response to these cartels. So he's been waging like this offensive against Claudia Sheinbaum. And you've argued that all of these attacks on her and Morena come up against the backdrop of the U.S.-Mexico-Canada trade agreement. So can you talk a little bit more about that and how these attacks are being weaponized to sort of attack this progressive government in Mexico?
0: I mean, first, I think we have to remember that Mexico has a tremendous economic dependency on the United States. Most Mexican production goes to the US market. And so Mexico is in a very vulnerable position in that regard. Like, if it were to create some kind of like conflict or allow a conflict to develop with the United States, it would have like very serious repercussions for the Mexican economy. And so Mexico has to like very, carefully try to defend its sovereignty in this time, while at the same time not cause a frontal conflict with the United States, that also the United States can't afford to get into. I mean, some production from China that the United when the United States in this process of decoupling has gone to Mexico. And so the United States also has a dependency on Mexico. But at the same time, there is an inequality of power. The United States is much more powerful than Mexico in this relationship. And I think that what the United States is trying to do is to terminally weaken the left in Mexico, which is something that they have done historically. Like, I think that we need to take the example of the PT. The United States actually had a very good, like, diplomatic and economic relationship with the first PT governments, with the two first Lula governments, with the Dilma government. They had disagreements, but it was a pretty, harmonious relationship. But that didn't stop the United States from trying to build up a right-wing opposition to the PT that would ultimately cause the coup that Brazil experienced in 2016. And so I think that in the same way, the United States is invested in a permanent campaign to weaken Morena because it's very concerned about how Morena could over time build the kind of base of popular support, the kind of political power to pursue economic relationships that don't depend solely on the United States. It's not that Morena is proposing that now, but the United States is trying to prevent Morena from ever building the kind of power to do that. Mexico has a very important historical nationalist current in its political landscape. And this nationalist current has never disappeared. As I think many people know, Mexico nationalized its petroleum in the 1940s. And this was a really assertive move to counter US interests inside of Mexico and to try to hold some of its sovereignty. That was stripped away during the neoliberal period under presidents that were pliant to the US. But there is a process underway to try to reconquer economic sovereignty or energy sovereignty in Mexico. And I think the United States feels threatened by that and wants to try to weaken the political base of Morena so that Morena doesn't build the power to propose things that could go in that direction. Now, one of the clauses that the United States is demanding in this trade agreement also prohibits Mexico from establishing economic relationships with China. And that's problematic because Mexico is trying to diversify its economic partnerships. And so I think that all of that is part of a longer strategy.
3: Breakthrough.
4: We're very lucky to be joined by Johanna Tablada de la Torre, who is the Cuban ambassador to Mexico. And she's here with us today. We're very lucky to have her here with us today to speak about the attempted impact of these latest sanctions and what Cuba's response has been. So, Johanna, thank you so much for joining us.
3: Thank you. It's an honor to be with you today.
4: Well, we're very glad that you're back with us. And, Johanna, we talked a little bit in the intro about these latest sanctions, which target President Miguel Díaz-Canel, Amistur, ICAP. These are institutions that, again, many people who are in the Cuba Solidarity Movement will know very well. In addition to that, there was, this latest round of sanctions last week. Last month, there was another round. There was 11 officials that were sanctioned, and Raúl Castro was indicted by the U.S. government. So what can you tell us about the timing of these coercive measures? What has been the response in Cuba? And does it have anything to do with the latest kind of solidarity efforts that have been coordinated on the international stage, like the Nuestra América convoy, in which we saw hundreds of people actually travel to Cuba and participate in this mass solidarity humanitarian convoy effort?
3: Thank you so much for your question. It's very important now. the decisions one after the other that the U.S. government has been taking in order to force the Cuban economy, the Cuban population integrity into collapse by their own design has nothing to do with whatever is going on in Cuba or whatever Cuba is doing against the U.S. It is absolutely linked with the failure of the United States government to put the Cuban people on their knees. United States plan, is the same plan since 1959, is to deprive the Cuban people of all source of income in order to impoverish our nation, in order to humiliate the Cubans, in order to hide to the rest of the world the results and the work of the Cuban people and the conquerors of the Cuban Revolution. And lately, what we are witnessing is that out of the incapacity of the United States to have success after the violent, brutally last season of criminal coercive measures against the people of Cuba, they are looking surgically at who is still talking to us, who is still traveling to an island that has been deprived for 6 months of the right, legitimate right to import oil in order to have the country working, to produce, to transport its people. So there have been affecting effectively public transportation, healthcare service, household life, daily life. It is true. The only thing that is true about what the corporate media is saying is probably the diagnostic. They will go to Cuba and say, hey, look, there are 20 hours of blackout, yes, but they won't go further to look into the causes of that situation. Even though Cuba, that has been portrayed by Secretary of State Marco Rubio and President Trump as a failed state, has been able, precisely because of the kind of system of government that we have, to prevent collapse, to continue working together, to use all the institutions and the power of our population to organize differently in order to face the every time highest and highest difficulties that United States is imposing on us. The approach is to present the inevitability of an economic collapse. It hasn't happened, and it won't. Cuba has been working intensively in transforming our electricity grid from electrical power plants to photovoltaic energy.
4: Mm-hmm.
3: With solar panels. Mm-hmm. Exactly. Solar panels, being very creative in not shooting down what it is the most important activity. So right now, every clinical at a primary level in Cuba has solar panels in order to prevent that a person that arrived will die for a heart attack because the equipment is not working. All of that is being changed dramatically. But I won't hide you. And we should be very honest in telling you that it is extremely absurd and painful what the people of Cuba is going through out of the whims of a very small sector of U.S. politicians. The U.S. people over and over in every survey has been telling their government in big numbers that they don't want, that they don't like what U.S. is doing to Cuba, that they don't believe the narrative that Cuba is an unusual and extraordinary threat, and it has been presented in January in order to justify a war measure as it is an oil blockade, an effective oil blockade that has prevented also dozens of airlines to touch Cuban airports to bring tourists that will bring us also income for our education, healthcare services, power plants and laboratories that produce the medicines that the Cubans need. This is new and new chapters. They went after this mockery of a lawsuit against our leader Raúl Castro. They couldn't get down Fidel, who's still invicted from U.S. attacks, as Raúl is, with support from our population. They could put Díaz Canel on any list, and still it will change every time they were going down. Cuba is multiplying the dignity of its government and our people in resistance. There are countries that doesn't understand what resistance means. But there are several examples right now of other people that had also put very high, they were resistant, like the Palestinians are doing amid the worst barbaric aggression, like the Iranians are doing in defending their territory, their population, and now also defending Lebanon from the brutal attacks from Israel. And when you look who's behind this genocide policy against Gaza or Iran or Cuba, it is the same little reactionary group. And we should stay what is at stake here. What in Cuba is being discussed now, if it is possible or no, that a free nation will have the right to develop itself at its real capacity, something that the Cuban people has never have a right to. If any nation in Latin America or elsewhere, we have a right self-determination. Go ahead.
5: Johanna, well, I just want to make sure, because I know we're going to be running out of time here soon. I want to make sure I get to ask you this, since you're mentioning other countries. You know, in many ways, what the U.S. is doing to Cuba is really just a test of what it can impose on other countries around the world. I mean, the U.S. has already used sabotage and economic strangulation methods that were tested on Cuba. They've used those methods on other countries to apply pressure and force economic or political changes. So why then do you think the response from the international community has been so muted? I mean, even regionally, you could say, you know, no country, I think maybe besides Russia, has dared to send oil to Cuba during this time. And there hasn't really been a strong outcry after the country's president was sanctioned. Why do you think that is?
3: Well, you're right. In fact, we are not very happy with the international response in general. For a country and a population like Cubans that so many times in their history has been able to put aside what is convenient in order to do what is right. The Cuban people and government always has act under a foreign policy of principle. But I will tell you with a lot of proud and very emotion that, for example, where we are, by the way, I'm not I am an ambassador of the Republic of Cuba, but I'm not the ambassador of Cuba in Mexico. My husband Eugenio is the ambassador and chief of mission. I'm deputy chief of mission. But here in Mexico, we are witnessing a different thing. Yesterday, for 7 occasion, a vessel with more than almost 2,000 tons of aid arrived to Cuba from Mexico. I think that, for example, in Latin America, we are very grateful of President Claudia Sheinbaum. As she said recently in Barcelona, she mentioned Mexico again, like he has done historically in solitude, is asking for the U.S. sanctions not to punish a country for the only theme of developing their own nation, for taking decisions that rightfully belong to the Cuban people to decide. But you are right. And if you ask me why, I would tell you that it is because of the brutal intimidation, coercive measures that U.S. and blackmailing and extortion and threats that the United States is imposing to third countries. They have been threatening other countries to raise tariffs. They have been threatening countries to assault vessels in the middle of the ocean. They've done that. Just in our region, the United States has pulverized more than 200 people that we will never know which are their names, if they were fishermen or real, they were involved in either. And this is a huge violation. And you are right. United States is using countries as if it was a laboratorium of what else this medieval siege could bring for.
1: Breakthrough. That will do it for our show here today. For BT, I'm Sean Blackman. We'll see you next time.

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We're moving the conversation forward.

Hi, this is Arnie Arneson, and this is the Wednesday edition of The Attitude with Arnie Arneson and producers Dave Scott and Stephanie Collins. You know the drill. We're actually recording on the most lovely Tuesday morning. 70 degrees. It's cool. It's crisp. Oh, my God. I want to share it with the world. Anyway, now that you've got the Concord weather report, my opening thought actually deals with weather. So maybe there was a nexus here. I saw an article at Forbes, and it touched on something I have been thinking about and trying to get people to begin to consider this from a policy perspective, as well as whether they're running for Congress or even president. Listen to the title. Extreme weather is becoming a workforce crisis. All right, let me read that title again. Extreme weather is becoming a workforce crisis. Amen. Let me read you a couple of sentences. Business leaders have spent the past several years absorbing one workforce disruption after another, a global pandemic, labor shortages, supply chain instability, rising healthcare costs, and shifting expectations around flexibility and well-being. And as heat waves, hurricanes, floods, and severe storms become more frequent and more disruptive, it is clear that the next major challenge is already here. Let me introduce you to extreme weather. The numbers are striking. More than 4 in 5 U.S. workers report experiencing at least one weather-related disruption on the job in the past year. Nearly 2/3 of workers said the disruptions have hurt their productivity, from unsafe conditions and commute delays to school closures and caregiving challenges. Yet employees

0: rising healthcare costs, staffing instability, and growing safety risks is easier to miss, but no less real. The direct healthcare costs associated with climate change, for example, are estimated to exceed $800 billion annually in the U.S. Disruptions like extreme heat are estimated to cost $100 billion, growing to $500 billion by 2050. In 2050, I'll be dead, but the story is a relevant story for now. And in so many ways, I am so happy that my first guest is someone who I can actually take this story and, to some extent, even thread it into our conversation, which was not the plan. Who is joining us for part one of the Wednesday edition is John Nichols. He has a new title. He's now the executive editor of The Nation magazine. He previously served as the magazine's national affairs correspondent and has written, co-written, and edited over a dozen books. My favorite title is the latest one he co-wrote with Senator Bernie Sanders, entitled It's Okay to Be Angry About Capitalism. So let me welcome John back to the program. And let me tell you what I said to John before he came on the air. He is now the executive editor at The Nation. And I have been following The Nation for decades. And I said to him, I sense your presence now in The Nation. You're bringing in different writers. The topics feel both edgy and incredibly relevant, and the writers are excellent, and you're covering, I think, even a broader swath of topics. I don't know exactly what it is because it's still kind of new to me, but I really like it. So I'm going to just say thank you, thank you, thank you. And I go back to the old writers who I adore, like Jeet here, and then we've had some of the new writers on just this week. So again, I appreciate what you've done. And at this moment, I think this nation is even more important. So welcome back to the program, John.
1: Well, Arnie, I don't think anybody would object to that sort of introduction. And I'm really glad to hear you say what you are saying. At The Nation, we just finished work on our double issue on the 250th anniversary of the United States. And we've got Bernie Sanders on fighting oligarchy and Zoran Mamdani on patriotism and Pramila Jayapal on the immigration and it's Elie Mystal, who you know well, on justice, Jamie Raskin on the Constitution. We are bringing a lot of voices in, and
0: you are.
1: I think it's exciting. Exciting to be a part of.
0: And it's exciting to read. So let me just say that I share in your excitement. Or now that I've sucked up, but so a couple of things. I want to touch on the story I opened with. And the reason I am so grateful to Forbes for writing this story, and I'm going to put something into your brain. What I've always said is, so for example, the incredible fires that wiped out an entire community in California. When you think about what the hurricanes have done in places like Texas, what you know about what's happening with rising sea level rise, what you know what's happening with the pollution from the fires from Canada that we breathe in Concord. One of the real reasons now for universal health care, John, is that when you lose access to your home or you lose access to your job, you lose the ability to go to a doctor when you're sick, because we have connected work and health, and that is wrong. And think about it. When your home burns down, usually you're in a community where it's not just your home that's burning down. Your job site might burn down, okay? Mm-hmm. Where you're working. So everything is disrupted. Everything is disrupted. And the one thing that we can at least give people is a tiny bit of security. And that tiny bit of security means, but you're still going to get sick. But, you know, if you don't have a job, you probably don't have health care. And you don't have money in order to afford whatever the out-of-pocket expenses are, even if you have some form of health care. So if there was ever a need to create this universal safety net of health care, it is absolutely now, because the climate crisis and the acute weather happens everywhere in the country. It is not state-specific. It's not red or blue-specific. And, again, the idea of universal daycare, you might need someone to put your kid with while you're looking for the next job, but you don't have income to pay the $200 or $300 a week for daycare. Or you might have, I mean, it's just, I look at all these things and then I look at the climate crisis and they're in denial, but they can't be in denial for much longer because the cost is incredible. but the level of

0: instability and insecurity. If I think Donald Trump is a problem, this is Donald Trump on steroids, because every aspect of your life will be impacted. And my favorite story, it's not a favorite, it's a sad one, was the hurricane in Texas caused flooding in Vermont.
1: Mm-hmm.
0: All right. Mm-hmm. And it was like, I mean, they wiped out the same communities and the same roads after they rebuilt. That was a hurricane in Texas. So part of the reason I wanted to start with this Forbes story was that I really do think we need to start talking about this from a policy perspective and using it as an example. And there are examples in red states and blue states, in places where there's drought, with whatever. And I think if we can begin to show people why this is not socialism, this is not communism, this actually prepares you for the next extreme event and at least gives you some kind of an anchor that people are going to desperately need, and they're not going to find it. Mm-hmm. So that's my pitch, John.
1: Well, let's expand on that pitch a little bit. And thanks for laying that out in the way that you did. I think the climate overlay is incredibly vital. There's no question. And frankly, we haven't been talking enough about climate in recent months or even recent years. Part of that is a challenge of the Trump administration, but another part of it is the fact that Democrats often kind of flip from issue to issue, not always kind of keeping the firm focus in areas that have to be addressed. But let me suggest that climate can be seen in the context of a host of issues that have been neglected for too long.
0: Yes.
1: And as a result, the crises pile up. And I'd add two more to your list, not neglecting the climate reality as so existential, but inequality, economic inequality has become so overwhelming. And I think that's something that we don't necessarily put in our head as well as we should. That's a big change in our society. It's not that we weren't always unequal. It's not that we haven't always had inequality. But now it is so structural and it is so overwhelming.
0: Exactly.
1: That you have, you know, wealth literally adjacent to extreme poverty. And that causes so many challenges. Next, though, the other one I'd put in the mix, and again, we're discussing it more now, but not, I think, putting it in this context that you have, and that's the rise of AI. And the reality is AI has tremendous potential to do a lot of good. Yeah. Might even help us to address climate in some ways.
0: Mm-hmm, mm-hmm.
1: I understand that. But it's also, as we know from data centers, right, making many of our environmental issues worse and threatens jobs. There's little doubt of that. It's acknowledged by the overseers of the AI mega companies. It threatens social cohesion. There's very little doubt of that. There are profound concerns about the impact on young people, especially, but everybody. This whole world of social media, deep fakes, et cetera, which will be on steroids in a very short amount of time.
0: Mm-hmm.
1: And so when you look at it that way, climate, inequality, AI, what you realize is that we need a radical, and I very comfortably say the word radical, reset to happen very, very quickly.
0: Yes, please.
1: And that's, you start with Medicare for all. I don't think there's any question of that. And whether somebody wants to call that socialist or not doesn't matter. The fact is that's what most of the world does because it's a better way to organize your healthcare systems.
0: And it's cheaper. And it's cheaper.
1: Way cheaper, way more humane and efficient. And so you start with Medicare for all because that's just a good place to begin because it affects everyone. Our health affects everyone. Mm-hmm. But then you move quickly into areas such as affordable housing,
0: mm-hmm.
1: Genuine access to education as far as somebody can go and as well as they can go, because frankly, we need new thinkers and people who are trained to do things in this moment.
0: Mm-hmm.
1: And then a host of other interventions. And so, yeah, that's a big change.
0: It's
1: and
0: huge.
1: The weird part is we can't talk about it being incremental anymore. Historically, we could. Canada did its national healthcare program over basically a 20-year period.
0: Right. Province by province.
1: Exactly. Starting in Saskatchewan with Tommy Douglas. Now, unfortunately, we find ourselves in a moment of urgency. And what I would compare us to is the United Kingdom after World War II. After World War II, the United Kingdom had been, Britain, Scotland, Wales, Northern Ireland, they had been bombed so much by the Germans. They had suffered so much impact during that war that when the Labour Party came to into government in 1945, they immediately moved on issues like a national health care plan, on a host of other issues that had to be addressed then, because you just didn't have time for incrementalism. And it worked. Right. It essentially
0: works. And we really don't have time. And there's one other thing that you mentioned housing, but I'm going to give you a sidebar issue to the housing. Sure. So we cover Florida virtually every couple of weeks. Okay. There are three states I cover: Florida, Iowa, and Texas. I wonder why. Anyway, but you know why I cover Iowa? Why I cover Florida? Because of insurance. Because now the cost of home insurance actually eclipses the cost of most people's mortgages. People can't, and the problem with insurance, and I don't know if you can contact bankers and whether they'll talk to the nation, but you don't own your home, the bank does. All right? And when you have a mortgage, what is essential for that mortgage is you're not able to get a mortgage unless you have insurance. So when you talk about affordable housing, think about this, John. You know, the insurance industry already is apoplectic about what's happening, although they're not making lots of money still. I'm just telling you.
1: No, I know.
0: But so there's like this interesting dilemma. They may be making lots of money, but they have the excuse and somewhat rational excuse of raising people's insurance because of rising sea level large, because of the hurricane, because of the extreme weather. But you can't own a home without it, because you don't own it, the bank does. So yep. The whole concept of connection to housing has changed as well. Not only do we need affordable housing, but now what do we do when we realize there may not be the same kind of permanence to the relationship to your home because of a flood, because of a fire, or because you can't afford the insurance?
1: And so let me throw that into the mix here. You know, other countries in the world have nationalized insurance, right? And we actually do in the United States, right? We have all sorts of systems that do provide, the government steps in certain emergency situations and does all sorts of things. And so rationalizing the insurance industry just makes a lot of sense.
0: Yes, exactly.
1: You may have a private sector still, as you know, that could exist where you can get more insurance or something like that, or different variations. But there has to be some baseline. That because, frankly, with these extreme weather events, insurance companies themselves are being put into crisis situations.
0: Yes.
1: And the insurance companies themselves are seeking insurance from other companies. And so in a moment like this, we have to make sure that the United States government and state governments, local governments, aren't bailing out insurance companies, right? You know, and are instead, where necessary, where the insurance companies can't do it, doing it, right? Providing
0: But there's an expectation. We don't just bail you out, but now we look at the parameters of what it is you offer and what kind of profits you make.
1: And also to make sure that in areas where it is not possible, where companies aren't going to insure, to make sure that people have some sort of security. One final thing I'll throw in the mix. Yeah. I can't believe
0: this isn't why I called you, but it's such an important conversation. I had to talk to you.
1: But we do what we do. And the one other thing I would say that I think is really important in this regard is that there are people in Congress who actually know how to talk about this. There are very few. That's the amazing thing. There aren't that many. One of them is Marcy Kaptur. And Marcy Kaptur, the congresswoman from Western Ohio, has made housing and housing ownership a huge part of her her mission for decades. If you recall, after the economic meltdown of 2007-2008, she said a very fascinating thing. She said, when they come and tell you that you have to move out of your house, right, that they're, you know, your mortgage is in crisis or, you know, some other problem. And there was a lot of people who were threatened with losing their homes. Marcy Kaptur said, don't go until they show you the paperwork, because there's a very good chance that the people telling you got to leave your house don't own your house. That the paperwork has gone through.
0: Oh, God.
1: Right, to somebody else and And there's a complexity with this, which we can't get into, and I apologize for that, any lack of clarity. But the bottom line is, there are members of Congress, and again, I emphasize Marcy Kaptur, who for decades have really focused on this issue.
0: Yep.
1: And they need to be, A, I would argue, listened to a lot more, not just
0: Absolutely.
1: by media or not just by Republicans, but by Democrats themselves. They have the expertise in their caucuses. Unfortunately, for too long, they have listened to campaign donors
0: Exactly.
1: as
0: Thank you, Monsieur.
1: opposed to members of their own caucuses who actually know what to do.
0: So I saw your story because you did an interview with Amy Goodman. And
1: Yes.
0: I'm just going to cavil and I'm going to be proud. And the reason I'm going to do this is that I was Amy Goodman's first interview ever on Democracy Now. I just want everyone to know this. So you can blame me for her success. No.
1: Well,
0: But here's what I wrote, and listen to what I wrote, John. So I have known Amy for years. I've known John Nichols for years. I've known Bernie Sanders for years. And there's something thematic here. And what I'm saying is that we've never left the fight. We've never left the fight. We're talking 30 years. We're talking 40 years. Sometimes we're talking 50 years. And we not only have not left the fight, but people kept saying we were prescient, okay? We saw the future. We saw around corners. No, actually, John, we saw what was happening at the moment. And the problem is it's gotten worse. But nobody chose to fix it at the moment. So now, 20 years later, 30 years later, look where we are. And of course, what Amy Goodman speaks so much about is look at the media consolidation. Three white men attached to, Donald Trump now virtually own all the mainstream media. And I said, we have to stop using a different word. It is no longer mainstream media. It is MAGA media. Don't give them any kind of credit because they don't deserve it, because the rationale for them to buy it is to serve at this moment the MAGA master. But if the question is, will they be serving the public? And as Amy Goodman said, the most important thing now is to like invest in independent media, because the only place you might find the truth, the facts, the investigative reporting, and the stories that need to be told will be there, because you can't depend on CBS and you won't be able to depend on Paramount. So I just wanted to let you know, as I read your piece, I'm proud to be connected to you and to her. I'm also sad because it wasn't that we could see the future. We saw the problem at the moment. It has just gotten worse.
1: Well, Bob McChesney and I wrote a pile of books in the moment and had
0: Yep,
1: organized
0: I
1: media
0: remember that.
1: conferences a very long time ago. And what we said was, if we don't act quickly, we're going to end up with a media system that A is unprepared for the technological changes that are taking place to continue to deliver a package of news that is
0: Right.
1: diverse and of high quality, and B, will be overwhelmed by basically the new robber barons who will come
0: Right.
1: in and pluck from media companies that which they find profitable, but not do the quote unquote unprofitable things like covering a school board meeting at 9 o'clock at night,
0: Right.
1: right? And so you end up in this reality where it was not hard at all to see what was coming. We built movements and people did intervene and they have built a lot of independent media, but the crisis has grown worse still.
0: Much worse. Yep.
1: And we can't deny that. And so now we're at a critical juncture. And that's one of the reasons why in this 250th anniversary of the US issue of the Nation, we chose to have a big, takeout or a conversation with Amy Goodman there, because A, Amy Goodman, over now many decades, has fought this fight and with a great deal of success. She has actually been effective and broken through in ways that we want to see a lot of journalists break through. So she's done something major, and that counts for something. She also maintains that core sensibility, that deeply journalistic sensibility, which is that you need to go where people are at and talk to them and listen to them. And if you do, you are going to actually hear things that are fundamentally different from what those in power in Washington and New York will tell you, right? And the only way you break the kind of barriers is to do a journalism that is far more aggressive, far bolder. And so we had, it was a fun interview to do, but it's also a very, very vital one to do at a point like
0: that. So the title of her documentary, if you have not seen it, everyone should see it. It's entitled Steal This Story, Please. Now, you know why I love that title?
1: Yeah.
0: Because people laugh at me, because I will do an interview and going, oh my God, where do I plant this story? Oh my God, how do I connect this with another reporter? I mean, the idea is that I don't do an interview just for me and for my audience. I do an interview to say, okay, how do I fertilize this story? How do I share it with someone else? How do I make sure that it actually, that it grows, that people don't know it, but they need to know it. Now I need to figure out where they know it. And you mentioned what Amy Goodman has done with her success. I will mention ProPublica. One of the things I love about ProPublica, for example, is not only do they do phenomenal investigative reporting,
1: yeah,
0: but then they do the best follow-up. By the way, Congress is now bringing up a topic that we discussed in our ProPublica story 7 months ago, because we exposed the rot, or we exposed the corruption.
1: Just say, Arnie, that's a really important part of the process.
0: In a weird way,
1: that's sort of why the historic structure of an old newspaper, which now has collapsed in an awful lot of places. We've lost our newspapers. But the historic structure of the newspaper made a lot of sense. You had the front of the book, you know, front of the publication, front page, the news sections, where you went out and covered things and you revealed things. Then you had an editorial page. And an editorial page, at its best, was not just pontificating about things. It was saying, look, on our front page here, our news operation, which is separate from the editorial operation, went out and revealed this crisis. It revealed this challenge. It revealed this need. We're now using our voice to say, let's go, let's get there. Let's address it. Let's move on it.
0: Right.
1: And then, having been an editorial page editor for many years, then what you would do is when officials started to divide up on it, right? Some doing the right thing, some not. You called them out. You pushed them. And that dynamic of the traditional newspaper, and also, frankly, good traditional radio, good traditional TV, and good modern online, which is what ProPublica is. You know, you can do it on many, many levels, many different platforms, but you do need to understand that, which is that journalism at its best is first and foremost, you know, it goes out and it fairly reports, figures out what's going on, gets these details, and explains something that you didn't know. Journalism is not telling you what you already knew. It's telling you something you didn't know, moving some story forward. And then it's backed up by an institutional voice that says, you know, what you just read isn't just, you know, something that exists in the universe without, you know, any way to impact it. There are ways to act on this. And so that combination of great reporting, a great editorial voice, is what we're missing now in too many cases, and it's a gap.
0: We have two nonprofits, New Hampshire Bulletin and In Depth New Hampshire. There are two writers for there, Dana Wormald and a guy named Gary Reno. I go to them like I would go to church every single day. I read them not only because they process, as you point out, all the facts and stories, but then they do the kind of explainer and the consequences. And at one point, I even contacted Dana and said, run for governor. I mean, this is how much I value his voice and I value his moral integrity. And it's leaders like that that we have. Sometimes they're not going to run. But guess what? We get to read them. John Nichols, we've known each other forever. I am so grateful. John Nichols is the executive editor of The Nation magazine. His most recent book he co-wrote with Bernie Sanders, It's Okay to Be Angry About Capitalism. Yeah, me too. All right, take care, John. I love you. I'll talk to you soon.
1: Take care. Be strong.
0: Yeah, I will. Bye-bye. This, everyone, is the Wednesday edition of The Attitude. Stick around, folks. We will be right back.
2: You're listening to the American Democracy Minute, keeping your government by and for the people. Two Trump campaign attorneys and a campaign aide who allegedly organized the 2020 fake elector scheme in Wisconsin and other swing states finally face arraignment June 16th. It's the only remaining criminal investigation of the plot to overturn the 2020 election. Trump attorneys Kenneth Chesbrough and Jim Troupe and campaign staffer Mike Roman were charged by Wisconsin's attorney general in 2024 with Class H felonies for forgery. Documents show Chesbrough allegedly hatched the fake elector scheme with Troupe, a former Dane County judge. Roman allegedly prepared and facilitated delivery of the documents. The documents were signed by 10 Wisconsin Republicans as if they were bona fide electors, certifying that Donald Trump had won Wisconsin. Joe Biden won Wisconsin by just over 20,000 votes. Criminal charges against the fake electors were dismissed. The arraignment has been delayed by dozens of motions from the defendant's attorneys, with Troupe recently arguing he can't get a fair trial in Dane County. Troupe recently applied for $3.2 million from the now retracted Trump anti-weaponization fund, claiming legal expenses and the quote annihilation of his law practice. Chesbrough reportedly cooperated with state and federal investigators. All three defendants were pardoned by President Trump, but that pardon does not extend to state charges. We've linked to more at AmericanDemocracyMinute.org.

0: Welcome back to part two of the Wednesday edition of The Attitude with Arnie Arneson and producers Dave Scott and Stephanie Collins. We continue to record on a beautiful, cool Tuesday morning. So I don't always do an opening thought for my part two, but there's really a raison d'être for it, because when you hear what my opening thought is and then what Alan's going to be talking about, you will understand the arc. So I, of course, did not watch the UFC fight. I was furious about it. It was, I think, a grotesque use of the White House. But then again, the person who lives in the White House is grotesque. So, you know, it kind of mirrors actually him. And I saw a piece at The New Yorker, and I am going to read you a couple of sentences from it, because I'd heard about it, but I didn't have the full context. And I'm grateful to the reporter, because the reporter gave it context. Here was the title of the piece at The New Yorker, which I encourage you to read. Fight Night at the White House to celebrate his 80th birthday and the nation's 250th. President Trump invited the country to watch UFC fighters beat one another up. It was published on June 15th. And I wrote, I am so glad I missed the fight, but there was going to be no way I would catch it. But I'm also very glad that I read The New Yorker. And here's how her piece ends. There were the fights, men grappling and kicking, throwing elbows and punching, giving one another bloody noses, black eyes, and surely, occasionally, concussions. Several of them paid tribute to Trump. One of them, that puking jokester, Hokit, not only thanked Trump for having the, quote, balls to put some shit like this, close quote, in the White House, but after winning his fight, roared, listen to what he said, quote, Michelle Obama is a man. Am I right, America? Close quote. To the sound of some cheers. Close paren. And while the president, for his part, didn't appear to fall asleep, as he did last week at the Knicks game, he seemed, at least from what I could see, on the stream, a bit bored and, you know, frankly tired. Wearing a white cap with the legendary USA on it, he sometimes mustered a great fight to one or another of the competitors. He had, after all, just turned 80, and you know, it was kind of late. But on a Department of War ad that debuted during the event, his words were loud and clear. Again, I'm so grateful to The New Yorker. Quote, our friends will respect us, our enemies will fear us, and the whole world will admire the unrivaled greatness of the United States military. Close quote. He said in a voiceover over footage of explosions, if you attack the United States of America, we will hunt you down and we will find you. Close quote. So again, I am grateful to The New Yorker for filling me in on all the pieces, sadly, that I missed. So I saw a story, and I believe it was actually originally at Common Dreams, and it was an interview. It was an article, but in the interview, they mentioned a guy named Alan Zibel. And I have actually known Alan for a long time. We haven't talked in a long time, but I've known him for a long time. So let me introduce him, and by the time I finish my introduction, you'll understand why I know him. And then we will get to his article. Alan Zibel, research director of Public Citizens Corporate Presidency Project, focuses on corporate influence and conflicts of interest in the Trump administration. In other words, everyone he never sleeps. He is a former reporter for the Wall Street Journal and the Associated Press, where he covered housing and financial regulation. He also worked for the Baltimore Business Journal, the Oakland Tribune in Fremont, California, the Fremont, California Argus, and Finalmente, the Concord Monitor in Concord, New Hampshire. And of course, as you all know, I air in Concord, New Hampshire. And as I look, Alan, I live in an 1890 Queen Anne that I inherited. I moved from a third floor walk-up apartment to this amazing mansion. And when I look out the window of my attic loft, because I live in my attic, I can see the golden dome of the State House. I can see the Krista McAuliffe Elementary School. I can see the Rudman Federal Courthouse. And I can see the Mary Baker Eddy Christian Scientist Church. So as I tell everyone from my perch up here, I see all the elements of a community, all of them, government, faith, school, justice. It's really kind of remarkable. And for that alone, I am so grateful that I live here. But I'm also grateful because you began with the Concord Monitor.
1: I did.
0: And the Concord Monitor was always a little suspicious of me, especially when I decided to run for governor, being a backbencher in my, you know, mid-30s with two little girls and, in fact, very poor, that they were always a little bit interesting whenever they saw me sort of decide to not only run, but then I beat the party chairman and the five-term congressman 2-1. So when I won the primary, they were like, oh, ish. Now we really have to take her seriously. But you're going to love this, and then we will get to your article. So we're doing an editorial board sit, okay? And they said, so who is your role model for leadership? You know what my answer was, Alan?
1: No.
0: My Swiftwater Girl Scout Council camp director, all right? Nancy was this amazing woman. And they went, a Girl Scout camp director is your role model for leadership? I said, what did you want me to say? Desmond Tutu? I said, I've never met him. Jimmy Carter? What I have seen in the way of leadership is someone who not only respects her staff, but empowers us to be better than we even knew possible. You know, and it was that kind of leadership that I would like to replicate. And she did it in ways that we will all always remember her and always adore her because of, frankly, her greatness. You should have met her, all right? And then they asked me the question, oh, you're going to die, Alan. So what's your favorite movie? Are you sitting down? I said, Airplane. And they went, Airplane.
1: It was
0: on every level, it's a great movie. And I remember after they then posted the editorial board sit and they sort of gave my Q&A and the answers, people would be walking down the street and high-fiving me, going, oh, I'm so glad you didn't say Cries and Whispers. Oh, I'm so glad you didn't say Casablanca. I mean, it's almost like predictable what everybody will say. And there was Arnie saying Airplane. So that was my Concord Monitor interview.
1: Yeah, I mean, I was just a kid in the Laconia Bureau just trying to figure stuff out. I didn't have any role in the serious people in the ed board meetings. I probably interviewed you or you interviewed me or something.
0: Yeah,
1: something.
0: I'm sure. But again, and the fact that you went to the Wall Street Journal and the AP and now you're working for Public Citizen is really an important thing because you bring that wealth of knowledge and the questions to ask and the places to look because you've been schooled in all those things. And Public Citizen, thank you, Ralph Nader, has been around for so long and has taught us so much. And Ralph is actually also a good friend of mine too. So, I have lots of Ralph Nader stories, but we won't go into them. So I'm looking at the piece, and it was at citizen.org. It's entitled Trump's MAGA 250 Administration Awards More Than 100 Million in Federal Contracts to Politicized Networks. Now, I hate to break it to you. Not only are we not shocked, but there's almost an expectation of
1: fatigue.
0: Corruption.
1: Yep.
0: Yeah, it's not even fatigue. There's an expectation. All that I want to know is who got the cash and how much were we shaken down by it? I mean, I'm at the point where it is not shocking. It is completely depressing. But I think we actually need to start doing, and you know where was it the Washington Post who wrote the number of lies that Donald Trump did like in the first year in 20, you know, when he won the first time around and the number of lies now. I think we need to do like the corruption stories and start doing the math and adding up, put the list down of all the companies that have benefited and then give people the number. Give them do a running tab. On Donald Trump, because it's not his tab, it's our tab. And people need to understand he's not just, and this is the other interesting thing, and then I'll shut up. And that is, remember his reputation in New York? His reputation in New York was he never paid anyone. All right. He would always shortchange people, the landscapers, the construction workers. Guess what? He never does that now because it's not his money. It's our money.
1: Not only
0: does he not only pay them, he pays them too much, top dollar, and then gives them a bonus. So I want people to understand that when it was his cash, never did he actually pay up. When it is our cash, look what he does. And no one has ever compared those two stories. They need to be told because they need to understand not only is he rotten to the core, but he's depleting our future by doing this. So let's talk a little bit about the MAGA 250 and let's talk about the $100 million in federal contracts to this politicized network, which again is not surprising, but give them some idea of what it is. And there was one thing that I really want you to also focus on, because we've been following PragerU and Hillsdale, and I could not believe that they were part of your story. Last place. All right. So walk us through what we are seeing and connect the dots.
1: So thank you, first of all, for having me, Arnie. Really appreciate it. I think that what's kind of key here, and first of all, I'll note that my partner in this was Tony Aguilar-Rosenthal of the Revolving Door Project, which is a great, great outfit here in D.C. And it does some awesome revolving door research, and we're very allied and good friends with them and fans of all the work that they do as well. The key thing to understand in this is that this is this was not the plan, right? Like the idea, what Congress mandated 10 years ago, that there was a bipartisan a celebration of the 250th anniversary. They set up a structure for it, as you would normally do. It's called the U.S. Semi-Quincentennial Commission. I keep on stumbling over that word, but it's semi-quincentennial, see?
0: Okay.
1: And the idea was, you know, it was like going to be kind of your typical bipartisan things that we agree on coming together. Wasn't going to be a big deal. You know, there was some like, you know, gnashing of teeth and controversies about some stuff during Biden, but like this would have been fine if Harris had been president. It wouldn't have been particularly controversial. There probably would have been people on the white being like, oh, you're too woke, you're too inclusive, blah, blah, blah. But like, it would have been like, no big deal. Okay. Enter Trump, right? Like, the first thing he does is he tries to take over the group that was assigned or created to do this thing. It was called America 250, and it's like the nonprofit created by the Semi-Sesquicentennial Commission to run the thing, right? So the first thing he does is he tries to, like, you know, put his people in to take over the group. That runs into problems. The president is actually not allowed to remove members from the board. So they started fighting. You know, the effort to take over the organization faltered. They put in a guy who was a former Fox News producer who was like 25 to run the thing. Then they fired him. The America 250 fired him. They say because he was like, you know, trying to get other board members to resign. He says the conservative guy, says he was fired because he was trying to issue a statement and post on social media honoring, you know, Charlie Kirk. That's his version of the story, right? Mm-hmm. I'd fire the dude for that, but so in reaction, of course, Trump, you know, Trump being Trump and his people being his people, you know, their response to any conflict is always to escalate. So they got mad at America 250. So they stood up their own organization called Freedom 250 to be a rival organization, essentially doing the same thing. And by all accounts, they seem to have just taken the money that Congress appropriated and stiffed America 250 with like a budget of like $25 million.
0: And you write in your piece that Freedom 250 not only has taken the money from America 250, but of course, guess what? They've gotten financial support from a host of large corporations, you know, ExxonMobil, Oracle, Chevron, Lockheed Martin, Palantir, United Airlines. And not only did you point out that they got contributions, but we don't know how much.
1: We don't know how
0: So, I mean,
1: much.
0: they cut checks with commas in them, I'm sure. The question
1: Right.
0: is how much? And that actually is an important question to know, is
1: Of
0: because
1: course.
0: based on the size of the sum, you're going to be able to see what he ultimately does for them, because I'm sure the
1: Absolutely.
0: more money he gets from them, the more he's going to like make sure the deregulation happens, make
1: Yep.
0: sure the consolidation happens, make sure whatever, whatever it is, he will aid and abet them because they paid for it.
1: And it's important to know that America 250 is the original organization is still seeking corporate sponsorships, and that the Wall Street Journal had a great story a few weeks ago about how this caused confusion among corporations who were like, I don't even understand the difference between these organizations and what should I donate to? And it's got a bunch of coverage then, but it's pretty clear. Freedom 250 has 20 sponsors. America 250 has it's about 60 or so. There's some overlap, maybe 12 or so sponsor both. But by sponsoring Freedom 250, you're pretty clearly signaling, obviously, that you want to be in with the president. You're paying tribute. You're on their
0: So
1: team.
0: have you
1: And
0: done
1: like
0: an
1: that's like the
0: analysis
1: point.
0: of so now there's like these parallel tracks, okay? America 250 and Freedom 250. I guess I need to, is there, will you post something at Public Citizen so I know what the America 250 events are and what the Freedom 250 events are?
1: That's a good
0: No,
1: idea.
0: no, I'm dead serious. I mean,
1: No, that's a good idea.
0: it's an essential idea because I'm confused. I don't, I mean, not that I'm going to go, but I want my audience, which is pretty extensive, to know what it is that they may want to visit and support, I think, number one. And also to understand, this is probably going to be a toxic area, and this is going to be a celebratory area. This is going to be an anti-woke area, and this is going to be a celebration of our diversity area. And they need to understand it because it's two different visions of history. It's two different
1: Absolutely.
0: visions of what we are celebrating. But this is the part of the story that you need to understand. I saw Hillsdale College and PragerU in your article. Now,
1: Absolutely.
0: you need to know something. Our former commissioner of education, his son went to Hillsdale. Our former commissioner of education is now on the board of these of this like organization that oversees vouchers around the country or education freedom accounts, and he created the only voucher program in all New England is in New Hampshire. Okay? And so his connection to Hillsdale is overwhelming. And of course, PragerU is not a U. I mean, PragerU has a letter, but it's not an academic institution. It's a media company. Okay? So tell my audience how the H, Hillsdale College, the Christian University in Michigan,
1: This is
0: and
1: crazy.
0: Prager got in your article. 'Cause I mean, I blew up when I read it. I'm like, I mean, to focus on anything but them was shocking. So let my audience know. This is incredible.
1: It's a bit of a long story, but this is one of the first things we noticed, and it's gotten some press. We've gotten
0: Thank God. Now it's
1: some
0: gotten more.
1: reporters who have noticed it, but one of the first things we noticed was that there was a $10 million grant from something called the Institute of Museum and Library Services. Now, I have been in DC for 15 years or so, and I had actually never heard of the Institute of Museum and Library Services. Apologies to the librarians out there. I had no idea. It's actually a federal agency that gives library grants, which all well and good. That's fine. One of these relatively normal things that exists in the federal government that doesn't attract much attention. Well, Trump, of course, being Trump, politicized that. Put his guy named Keith Sonderling, who is actually acting labor secretary right now and also runs the Institute of Museum of Library Services. They got a $10.1 million grant that has been redirected to the National Park Foundation. That has been funding these things they call Freedom Trucks.
0: No,
1: Freedom
0: wait, the
1: Trucks.
0: National Park Foundation, are they real or Memorex? I mean, I love the, I see the names
1: They're a
0: scare
1: great
0: me so much.
1: organization. They're a
0: Okay,
1: great
0: all right,
1: organization. That National Park
0: okay.
1: Foundation funds,
0: Okay, just making sure, just making
1: it's a
0: sure.
1: congressionally established NGO that funds like ranger programs,
0: Okay,
1: park
0: okay.
1: improvements, long-standing organization. It's not anything Trump stood up, but just like
0: Okay.
1: everything, he's corrupted
0: He's
1: them
0: corrupted them. That's what
1: and
0: I want to know.
1: made them basically into a vehicle for funneling money to his political cronies.
0: All right, so the net, so I'm following the dollars. So now we end up at the National Park Foundation. How do we get from the National Park Foundation to something called
1: the Freedom
0: the
1: Trucks?
0: Freedom Trucks Mobile Museum Exhibit?
1: Well, yeah,
0: Freedom
1: right.
0: Trucks. Oh my
1: So
0: God.
1: I think some of the details of this have yet to be reported out, but what seems to have happened is there may have been a plan to do these trucks as like, a roving museum of American history. But what ended up happening is the Trump people took over the content and farmed it out to Hillsdale College and PragerU
0: Oh
1: to do
0: God.
1: this very
0: Oh God. So
1: Yeah,
0: the Freedom
1: I
0: Trucks,
1: think
0: so
1: the
0: the
1: idea was to be was to and I didn't get a chance to go. I'm hoping to visit a Freedom Truck at some point this summer if they're back in town. I have yet to go to one. But they took over the content and made it very kind of
0: White. Why don't you
1: white
0: just say what it is? It's going to be,
1: right.
0: again, they literally whitewash history. They real they remember the Civil
1: Right.
0: War. The Civil War was not about slavery. I mean,
1: It's
0: that was the other
1: more,
0: thing. Oh my
1: right.
0: God.
1: I think from what I understand, it's more about what's absent in the
0: Of
1: museum.
0: course, of
1: It's
0: course.
1: rather than what's overtly said. I mean, it's careful. Like, I don't think they have anything that's hateful, but it's more about what's missing.
0: So actually, it's interesting that you said it that way. Let me tell you why, Alan. So my parents adored Rush Limbaugh. Don't even ask why. And I would be forced to listen to them. And at one point, I took over five stations that actually lost Rush Limbaugh, and they replaced him with me, which is kind of a joke. But anyway, but here's what Rush did so effectively. He didn't lie. He just left out a lot of
1: Yeah.
0: critical facts. So
1: Right,
0: what
1: right,
0: ended
1: right.
0: up happening is the story you heard was technically kind of accurate, but it was inaccurate because by
1: Right. Yeah, it's
0: leaving
1: like
0: out
1: that.
0: these important bits of information, you got a very
1: Exactly.
0: different conclusion. And when you know what this Christian college and Hillsdale has done to academia, okay? Because the former head of the Board of Education, that's her school. I mean, what's her name? The woman who with under Trump the first time around, who is the head,
1: Betsy
0: Betsy
1: DeVos.
0: DeVos. This is Betsy DeVos's school. I mean, she puts it in her purse, okay? And then you have PragerU. And of course, between what's happening now with vouchers that are actually accessing the garbage coming out of PragerU, understand what they are doing academically across the country, but now under the guise of these movable museums, these freedom trucks. Oh my God. It's not that the toxicity is just going to land in Washington and the distortion is just going to stick around Washington. Now they're putting the show on the road. And that's what's so scary. That's what's so scary.
1: Yep, it we it's a total rewriting of history. We think people should be angry, people should, and I think people are getting the message that this and this is really offending people, right? I mean, like,
0: Yes, of course.
1: a couple months ago, nobody had heard about Freedom 250. There was some here there was one hearing in Congress. They focused on it. Representative Huffman from California has been great on this issue. But I think with they had an event called Rededicate 250, which was just an incredibly offensive Christian nationalist extravaganza with one rabbi. They had one, Orthodox rabbi from
0: But
1: New
0: I'm
1: York
0: sure
1: that
0: no
1: led it.
0: Mormons. I'm sure no Mormons. Oh, you
1: Oh
0: know where I'm going with that one.
1: no,
0: Yeah.
1: Mormons.
0: No,
1: There were
0: right, that's right.
1: barely any Catholics. I mean,
0: Yep,
1: and
0: yep.
1: there were like two Catholics, all right wing. No Hindus, no Muslims, no Mormons. No, I mean,
0: It was disgusting.
1: it was disgusting.
0: Well,
1: Yes.
0: and let me just say something. So there's also another benefit to what's happening, and the reason why people are paying attention is all the artists that have now bailed.
1: Right.
0: On and because these artists are so well known and have
1: Yeah,
0: such
1: that was great.
0: followings, no, it's great. So that now has also drawn attention to it to the point where Donald Trump says he's going to be the artist.
1: I've never been so thankful for Young MC and Milli Vanilli. I mean, I
0: Yeah,
1: really, I
0: exactly.
1: never thought I'd appreciate their work so much.
0: And you mentioned this idea of all the different faiths that, had come together and, maybe there was maybe one rabbi and like maybe two Catholics and no one else. All right. It was all white
1: Right.
0: evangelicals. And I always tell people, I'm going to remind them again that the idea of the separation of church and state is such a powerful, powerful thing to
1: Oh,
0: embrace. And the
1: absolutely.
0: reason is, but listen to the reason. America has more places of worship per person than any country in the world. And that's because you can come here and celebrate your faith, find your God, have no God. But what we have done is we've liberated people for the freedom to exercise religion as they see fit. But what Donald Trump is wanting to do,
1: exactly,
0: he wants to get rid of it. And Pete Hegseth is attempting to do that within the military.
1: Oh, right. Trump doesn't care at all. But like, this, these are his people. I mean, this is not,
0: yeah,
1: that, this isn't like a deeply held belief of his.
0: Right. And well, and he is their sinner. And he is their sinner. Right. They acknowledge he sucks. But he delivers on the things they want. On that note, Alan Zibel is the research director of Public Citizens Corporate Presidency Project. I recommend that you go to citizen.org and read Trump's MAGA 250, Administration Awards, more than $100 million in federal contracts to politicize networks. Shock me. Anyway, thank you so much for doing
1: this,
0: Alan.
1: Thank you, Arnie. Really appreciate it. Great to catch up.
0: You're welcome. This, everyone, is the Wednesday edition of The Attitude. We will schmooze tomorrow, everyone. Ciao.

0: Hi, my name is Steven, and I live in the Junk Town. 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Why do all the
1: monsters come out? First Wave is a syndicated program originating from WPVM in Asheville, North Carolina.
2: One,

You just heard those notorious boys from London, the Sex Pistols, with God Save the Queen. Released on May 27, 1977, to coincide with Queen Elizabeth's Silver Jubilee. 11 days later, the band chartered a private boat called the Queen Elizabeth and performed the song on the River Thames in a mocking counterpoint to the Queen's own river procession. But in true Sex Pistols fashion, the stunt ended in chaos, cut short by police intervention and multiple arrests. Welcome to British Punk Rock. And welcome to First Wave, the show that brings you the finest classic to contemporary punk and garage rock, new wave, and surf tunes. I'm Peter, your host, as we dive into the music you love. Glad you're here. Let's stay in England for The Killjoys.

Birmingham, England's The Killjoys kicked off the set with Naive, released in 1977, followed by Liverpool's A Flock of Seagulls and their worldwide 1982 hit, I Ran So Far Away. From First Wave's Acetate Archives, we pulled into the garage with Michigan City, Indiana's Circuit. That's C-I-R-K-I-T. And their 1967 recording, Yesterday We Laughed. We wrapped the set with a surf classic from the Tornadoes and their 1962 signature instrumental, Bustin' Surfboards. Here's Sonic Youth.

Sonic Youth opened the set with Youth Against Fascism from their 1992 album, Dirty. Bikini Kill followed with Rebel Girl, also from 1992. Next up were Australia's Divinyls with Boys in Town from 1987, a track that climbed to number 8 on the Australian pop chart and remained on said chart for 5 months. We then headed west for some surf rock with The Revels' 1960 release, Church Key. The female voice heard on the track was Barbara Atkins, not a band member, but the girlfriend of the song's producer. Finally, The Amazing Cure closed the set with their 1987 release, Just Like Heaven. Hey, let's get back into the garage with The James Street Overpass.

From Garage Rockin' Chicago, the James Street Overpass started the set with She Can't See from 1967, followed by those street punkers from Hersham, England, Sham 69, and Hurry Up Harry from 1978. A song that peaked at number 10 on the UK singles chart. They were followed by those street punkers from New York, The Ramones, and Beat on the Brat from 1976 from the group's self-titled debut album. From there, we shifted into hardcore new wave with Depeche Mode's Dreaming of Me from 1981, before heading west with The Beach Boys and their 1963 instrumental Surf Jam. Let's keep moving with Madness.

You just heard Become Undone from 1995 by The Muffs, which was preceded by Madness and Our House, their wonderful 1982 tune about a nostalgic look at domestic life. Speaking of domestic life, I need to bolt and give my own house a little sprucing up before the wife comes home, or else I'm in the doghouse. 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Keep rocking, my friends, and see you next time.

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2: Hello and welcome to The Global Village. I'm Chris Heim.

This time in the Global Village, our spotlight is on acclaimed Basque accordionist Zabi Abarrazaga. We'll highlight music from throughout his career, and we'll get things underway right at the beginning, his debut release, as we begin this visit to the Global Village.

the Kairos Collective here in the Global Village, from the album Mulsimer. And there we heard Kairos taking its name from a volcano in Greece that apparently had quite a spectacular explosion in the 1800s. And they describe this particular release as contemporary modal music, drawing, it seems, a bit on Mediterranean influences, among other things. Mulsimer, again, the name of the album, and Kairos, the tune from the Kairos Collective. We heard guitarist Al Di Meola in front of that. First came to attention as part of Return Forever. In more recent years, has actually been doing a whole series of releases that explore tango and flamenco and other world influences in his music. We dipped into the album 24 for Immeasurable Part 3, and we began with Zabi Aburuzaga, our featured artist for this visit to the Global Village. Started playing when he was about 7 years old, and fairly quickly began to win some championships. That would be the start of a number of awards that he would receive, including for his album Basque, that won the Musica Bulegua Prize in 2026. 11 different prizes that are given out annually to celebrate Basque music. And only one of the prizes is open to public voting, and that is the one that Zabi won for that Basque album. The release that we started with, his Bizkaiko Trikitisha, Trikitisha being the button accordion, traditional Basque instrument that he plays and is quite the master of. And that first album found him doing traditional music. He would go on to incorporate a variety of different influences in his music, and as we mentioned, also go on to rack up some awards as well. And we're sharing music from across his career this time here in the Global Village. We'll take a short break, and when we return, we'll hear some music that explored his love for Celtic music. In fact, the album was called Celtic, and we'll hear the Scottish connection from that. Music from Zabi Aburuzaga, our featured artist this time here in the Global Village.

Well, we started with some Basque Celtic and ended with some Mongolian Celtic. Mongol Celtic's the tune from the Shubayo Quartet, actually based in Grenoble in France. But drawing on Mongolian vocal traditions and musical instruments and musical influences as well in their music, I Allow, the album, and Mongol Celtic is what we heard. We started with the artists we're featuring this time around here in the Global Village, Zambi Abarazaga, the acclaimed Basque accordionist. And from his album Celtic, we heard Scottish Connection, one that explored a lot of connections between Basque music and Celtic music, and the connections that he made himself in his own music. An artist who was steeped in the traditions of Basque music, but has definitely found other influences in his own style as he's gone along through his career. And in between those two, we heard the Backhouse and Wreckage Waltz. You gotta love folk groups with a sense of humor. Musicians from Denmark, Sweden, and Finland who have come together as the Floating Sofa Quartet. And from their album Tides, we heard that tune. And that here in the Global Village, I'm Chris Heim. Another short break, and when we return, we'll hear another musical meeting from Zambi Abarazaga. On his album Gay Array, you really heard him coming into his own on an album called Our Own. And on this particular track that we're about to hear, he incorporates the Swedish keyed fiddle or nickel harpa. We'll hear that in just a minute when we're back in the Global.

A band that always sounds like they're at a party or something, having a good time. They are called Zingarua, electro folk band, drawing on Italian and Balkan influences in their music, and just some fun stuff from them. Serotoninia is the name of the album, and we heard Ia from Zingarua. We also heard some Finnish accordion, courtesy of Teija Niku from her album Tovi. Finsko Dachovo is the song that we heard from her. Also, a group of guitarists from Guinea and Mali that collectively are Guitare Baro. And from a self-titled set from them, we heard the Lamban Blues. And all that started with Zabi Aburuzaga, the acclaimed Basque accordionist, as we've been featuring his music this time here in the Global Village. And a release where, again, it seemed like he really did come into his own and drawing on a lot of different influences and combining that with traditional Basque music and also his quite accomplished work on the trikitisha, the traditional Basque accordion that he plays. And joining in, as we mentioned, a little bit of Swedish nickel harpa as well on the album Gayore, Zabi Aburuzaga. This time here in the Global Village, we've got one more, actually from his award-winning album, the album Basque, that took home the 2026 Musica Bulegua Award. Those are awarded annually, and they celebrate Basque music. And as we mentioned, there's one award that the public votes on, and that's the award that Zabi won for the Basque album. And we'll hear from that a song that has a little bit of a play on words for the instrument that he plays, called Trick It Easy, as he is here with his trikitisha. And before we get to that, our reminder that playlists for this and all of our shows, information about upcoming programs, world music news, videos, and more, all on our Facebook page, facebook.com/globalvillageradio. Reach us there or by email at info@kmuw.org. 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

My name is Kathy, and I live here in the Grand Valley. I like to hike Devil's Canyon and go cross-country skiing, and I really like to listen to KWSI Grand Junction 100.3.

0: By the time this episode airs, Donald Trump will have been inaugurated as the 47th president of the United States. Just like during the first Trump administration, grave threats to science and the use of science in public policymaking will be under attack. The voices of scientists and science supporters are more critical now than ever. Science is nonpartisan, and it's an essential tool for our democracy and the health and well-being of our entire planet and all of its citizens. I'm your host, Jess Phoenix, and this is Science. Joining me is Dr. Jen Jones, Director for the Center for Science and Democracy here at the Union of Concerned Scientists. Her work focuses on the effective use of science in public policy, which I know our audience really appreciates. Jen, I wish we were talking under different circumstances, because if we learned anything from the first Trump presidency, it's that science will be under near constant attack. UCS documented 207 attacks on science during the last Trump administration. So I would like to ask you, what are some of the agencies whose work or whose scientists will be most at risk from Trump's efforts to stifle science?
1: Well, I can talk about the ways I'm expecting or will be watching for the Trump administration to possibly sideline science. And I'm thinking about three different sort of areas, if you will. There will be an effort to actually silence scientists and the science that they do. There will be an effort to destroy the specific rules and regulations that are science-backed, evidence-informed, that give us that clean water, clean air, safe transportation. And then there will be efforts to really have politically appointed judges and courts become arbiters of science as opposed to agencies. Right. So conceivably after the scientists, going after the rules, and then using courts to decide scientific matters as opposed to subject matter experts. So, you know, I think it's fair to say, based on messaging, what we've heard directly from incoming President Trump and his cabinet nominees, that every agency that does science is under threat. And so I really believe that this is truly a science emergency, that every agency, all aspects of the federal government are threatened. So, in terms of UCS or in terms of the Center for Science and Democracy, you know, some of the agencies that we're especially watching and concerned about would be the EPA,

0: regulations and policies that, by the way, the public supports. There was even a new report that came out last year that the vast majority, was like over 88%, support existing funding for the EPA or increasing funding for the EPA. And so these are agencies that the public may not understand the nuanced work that's done, but they appreciate the work that's done to keep us safe. And so, you know, EPA helps create and enforce those policies that keep chemicals, you know, out of your food system. That works to, again, regulate emissions out of a tailpipe that certainly cause climate change, but also might cause asthma, lead in drinking water, you know, all those basic things that keep us safe. Now, for those of us who want clean air and clean drinking water, we need to remember that there's a group of people who want to profit through the chemical industry. And so, you know, when I think about the science emergency, it's understanding that, you know, President Trump, based on his first administration, and again, what he's signaling for his second administration, is that, you know, they want to get rid of the policies and regulations that keep us safe, because by doing so, it will allow corporate greed. It will allow those industries to increase their profit. So I think we'll see certainly a lot of rules and regulations that the EPA attack. I think at Health and Human Services, HHS, the same thing we will see. Already we have seen vaccine skepticism, you know, by the nominated head, RFK Jr. at HHS, and so forth and so on with every agency. And, you know, I would also remind folks that those are sort of the obvious agencies that are very sort of science forward. But, you know, when you think about the Department of Justice, when you think about, there are other agencies that also collect data, the Census Bureau. You know, in the first Trump administration, they tried to change categories of the census that would have really fundamentally changed the way we count people in this country, which matters greatly for how our democracy is run, how money gets distributed, and so forth.
1: So you really segued nicely into what I was going to ask you next, which is, it's about people's short-term memories. They can remember attacks on science in the short term, but if things don't significantly change your day-to-day life, the average person may not remember that, you know, Trump's 1.0 administration sidelined science on the northern spotted owl and the threats facing its habitat, or that the EPA under Donald Trump's first presidency refused to regulate perchlorate in drinking water, which is in rocket fuel and explosives. In case you didn't have that one at the tip of your tongue, as most of our listeners probably didn't. But so if the average person doesn't notice all of these attacks, why should your average person be worried about future attacks on science?
0: You know, last year, our climate and energy team here at UCS published a report that showed that every person in this country had lived in an area that was impacted by a natural disaster. If I recall, you know, that included, I live in a hurricane area. I have gone through now multiple major hurricanes in the last few years. Wildfires that happened recently in Southern California that were devastating, and driven by a winter drought there. So all of us are experiencing certainly the climate change impacts and dire threats on a routine basis. We're all impacted by it. And so I think that shows up, or we should be reminded of that, on a routine basis. When you're dealing with extreme weather, it's often a good reminder to go and see if and how that weather might be attributed to climate change. So, and I would also give a shout out to the folks here at UCS that work on climate attribution science, which is able to make that link between a climate change impact and attributing it to

0: climate change itself. But I tell you what, it does not take long to be reminded about unsafe drinking water when within hours or days, you could conceivably have chemicals and toxins ending up in that water through a change of policy. I'm going to go back again to, I think about sort of how does federal science show up in my life on a daily basis? I count on federal, good federal science at the FDA to make sure that the medicines that me and my family take are safe, right? And if somebody's not there, if that science is not happening through those rigorous checks and protocols that give us that medicine, it's conceivable that I could wake up in a very short amount of time and that medicine would not be safe. I think about, again, all the issues around safe transportation. Think about the FAA and all the work that they do to operate public transportation, federal aviation, you know, just simple practices that make it, you know, flying these days is extremely safe, right? I mean, I'm old enough to remember even a few decades ago when it was so much less safe. And that is also due to good science, good regulation, good policy. You start with that, you start putting the importance of this federal science and the lack of it could show up in your life in a very dramatic way very quickly.
1: This ties into something you mentioned earlier, but one thing people may have heard over and over in the media is that President Trump's policies will have a chilling effect on science. And that's a little bit less concrete than if he outright fires a bunch of scientists or dissolves government agencies. So can you explain in a little more detail what a chilling effect on science is and why that's dangerous?
0: Remember, one of the main reasons that it's likely, you know, President Trump will sideline scientists and sideline science. And, you know, ultimately, I really believe this comes down to profit and power. The goal, again, is to sideline the good science that keeps the public safe in favor of empowering corporate greed. And so the goal, therefore, becomes how do you sideline those scientists? And already some of the ways we've seen in the past, Trump administration and what we've already seen them signaling for the next administration is a couple ways. Number one, out and out firing scientists, right? Using some policy tools, perhaps folks have heard of Schedule F, that would allow the president to reclassify conceivably tens of thousands of scientist positions, which have historically been merit-based. What you think of as a regular civil service position, people that have, you know, credentials and experience and have gone through a merit-based system to demonstrate they know how to do that scientific work. One of the goals that Trump has talked about has been to reclassify those and either, number one, reclassify them, number one, so he can fire them, or equally or perhaps more dangerous, reclassify those positions so they could become politically appointed. So there's the threat of Schedule F. There'll be a lot of legal maneuvers that will have to happen before it might actually take place. That alone, though, is a threat that has that chilling effect. So let's then go on to that harassment element. Scientists should be able to do that work free of harassment and influence. And so currently, all scientific agencies have adopted what are called scientific integrity policies that provide scientists those protections to do their work free of that political harassment and influence. I'm expecting that whether it's in week one or shortly thereafter, we will see Trump roll back those scientific integrity policies that exist. It'll require him rolling back an executive order that was created under the last administration, but already even signaling the rollback of those, i.e. telling scientists within agencies that we're taking away one of the safeguards you have, also creates that chilling effect. It both can stop scientists from doing the work that they're they're currently doing, pausing it, altering it, and or just get them to leave that an agency. That's another way that that chilling will happen. You know, I think the in some ways the chilling has already begun. You know, really unprecedented to see, I guess it was in maybe November or December when we saw Elon Musk using Twitter to essentially publicly dox federal scientists. Again, unheard of, calling scientists out by name and position. They ran specific offices. He called them out in tweets by name, by office, and essentially threatened them, ridiculed them. And that also has a chilling effect. A lot of these tactics come down to really scaring, harassing, and intimidating scientists to stop doing that work, to leave those positions. So whether the position is going to be shuttered, whether it's going to be filled with somebody who passes a political litmus test, but it's done to basically get rid of good science that keeps us safe so that they can politicize scientists or science in the name of corporate greed.
1: The last time around when Trump was elected, we saw big movements like the March for Science, which made headlines and raised public awareness around the globe. What do you think the scientific community and our supporters, both the UCS supporters and the supporters of science in general, what do we need to focus on to make sure the public is aware of the threats facing science?
0: First off, I think that last point is, number one, just continue to help make folks aware of these threats. This is a science emergency. We don't have to understand the inner workings of the government to know that it keeps us safe. Again, there's so many great reports that have come out in the past few years that have shown, by and large, the public really trusts scientists and supports federal scientists and supports, again, agencies like the EPA who do that work. So all of us can use our voice to help champion science. You know, in that line too, when I think about education, I would say something all of us can do right now and today is to make sure we are up to date on the UCS disinformation playbook. Disinformation has played such a role in getting us to where we are in the past few years and the amount of anti-science disinformation that we're already seeing just absolutely be, you know, spewed. All of us are subject to disinformation, so we need to know how to recognize it and to counter it. And so go see the UCS playbook for how to do that. Now, some other ways that folks can join us here at UCS and some of the efforts that we're doing. Become a supporter if you're not. Check out becoming a member of our science network if you happen to be a science scientist and eligible to do that. So let's go back to that supporter network. You know, I'm so excited to share that just in the past week or so, UCS delivered a letter to, I think, every member of Congress championing the need for science. And so we had more than 25,000 members, supporters, scientists, science just advocates sign on to this letter that we delivered to Congress. And folks can go and see that letter on our website. Keep an eye out as we do trainings for other ways that people can get involved, such as writing public comments on proposed pieces of policy rules and writing comments to help inform federal rules and policies. And so what that looks like is each of us is allowed to weigh in when the federal government proposes a new rule on, again, whether it's something around transportation or climate or the census or whatever it might be. Those can go out for public comment. And what that looks like is you going onto the federal website and writing a letter and saying who you are and why you support it or object to it. And so we work with groups around the country to help train them up and individuals as well through webinars and trainings. And then also, again, just using that voice to remind your community about the power of science. And so that can look like some of the toolkits in terms of writing a letter to the editor in your local community. When we talk about this work at the federal level, you know, yes, there is the DC Beltway where a lot of this, the nitty gritty and a lot of the politicking happens. But really, we have to remember that's being done in our name and for us in all the communities that we live at across the country. And ultimately, you know, good rules, good policies, good science. The goal is that it's done so that it plays out in our community. And so that's just a powerful reminder that we need that voice inside DC, but we also need that voice in your own community.
1: Okay, Jen, you mentioned some things around scientific integrity before, but there is something called the Scientific Integrity Act. So I was hoping you could talk a little bit about what that specific act is and why it matters.
0: Great. Love it. So scientific integrity, again, a set of practices that would help protect scientists and keep them free of that political interference and harassment. And so, you know, right now, agencies, federal agencies that we've talked about, they have a scientific integrity policy in place because under the Biden administration, there was an executive order that was issued requiring agencies to adopt a final scientific integrity policy. So this work, the idea of scientific integrity has been decades in the making. UCS has pushed all administration over the past decades around scientific integrity. And over the years, we've seen it get taken up by agencies more and more and more to the point where we now had an executive order requiring agencies. And so at the end of 2024, we saw, I think, nearly every agency issue a final scientific integrity policy. Now, here's the thing. On day one of a new Trump administration, those can be rolled back because those policies were created by an executive order and not a law through Congress. They can be simply rolled back at the stroke of a pen. Hence the need for a piece of legislation passed by Congress that would enshrine scientific integrity in law. And so that is the Scientific Integrity Act that we have worked with or advocated with Congress for many years to push this forward. We will continue to do so. Representative Paul Tonko out of New York has been the lead champion of scientific integrity over years and has continued to push for scientific integrity. I hope and I expect in the new Congress, we will see the bill reintroduced. And we will continue to push for it and advocate for it. And scientific integrity in law, period, for those protections that could then protect that federal scientist regardless of political administration. Jess, let me raise one other thing and talk a little bit about how scientific integrity is possibly under threat in the next administration as well. So I've just mentioned that the president could essentially roll back an executive order that requires agencies to have scientific integrity policies. In November and December of 2024, we saw the House Oversight Committee signal that they are coming after scientific integrity in the new Congress. What happened is House Oversight, which really does have far-reaching abilities to hold hearings, call witnesses, subpoena evidence on just about anything. House Oversight sent a letter or letters, pardon me, to three federal agencies, the EPA, HHS, and Department of Interior, requiring those agencies to submit a lot of documents, correspondence, and other materials on scientific integrity policies, scientific integrity officers, and essentially anything related to scientific integrity in those agencies. That's really scary and worrisome the way the letters have been written signal that we should expect the new Congress. And this is James Comer, who's the head of House Oversight Committee, to likely hold what I have been told could look like McCarthy-style hearings coming after science and scientific integrity. So I can't report any more at this time as we wait for the new Congress to really kick into gear. But I think it is a very worrisome sign that the new Congress is expecting to politicize scientists and science even more for political gain.
1: We are wrapping up, and I like to end by asking my guests a two-part question. So, Jen, we are the Union of Concerned Scientists. Why are you concerned?
0: I'm really concerned because in my career, I have lived and worked in, gosh, more than 40 countries around the world. I have spent a lot of my career focused on issues of environmental justice and equity. I, as an educator and a former professor, have worked for that next generation of scientists. I have been the recipient of the good science that keeps us safe. I am concerned because so many of those things that do provide the basic protections for us are at risk. And whether the species perpetuates for millennia to come or not, there are those of us and our neighbors who will suffer today and in the short term if all of us are not concerned and do our part. So I'm concerned because the evidence in front of me tells me I should be.
1: That's a great answer. Very scientist forward. I love it. And so then the second part of the question, it's more positive, more motivational, but what are you doing about that concern?
0: Yeah, that comes back. I mean, aside from all the work, you know, here at UCS, I tell you, well, some of the things I'm doing are just constantly continuing to expand the way I think about equity. Thinking about, you know, who I can work with to find ways to find joy to increase how science benefits so many of us. I know, again, it sounds a little basic, but I think we have such an amazing opportunity and need to remind people the joy of the endeavor of science, of scientific inquiry. The basic joy of being curious, of asking questions about our world. Why does this look this way? How did we get here? So helping pass on that mindset, helping people learn about science, the value of it, the joy of it. I wish I did more writing around that. Perhaps that should be a personal goal for the year. That would certainly be positive in a way, because I do think we've spent today, for an example, a lot of our time talking about the dire parts. But I am also working through UCS, but in these other arenas as well, to remind us everything that science has given us thus far. It has the potential to solve so many problems. And that should be empowering.
1: Many thanks to Dr. Jen Jones and to Omari Spears for production help. This will be the last episode of This is Science with Jess Phoenix. I will miss every single one of you. Keep looking at UCS for ways you can help the fight to save science. Stay strong, science stalwarts.
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4: I'm Salima Hamarani, and this is Making Contact.
5: So welcome to tonight's event. Bienvenidos a todos.
6: So welcome to tonight's event. I want to let you know that we're on very special land. In this community, we have fighters, warriors working to get clean water.
4: You're listening to the voice of Susana De Anda. She's the co-founder and executive director of an organization called Community Water Center.
6: But more than anything, we have a community of love, compassion, and unity. Tonight, we're here to celebrate that.
4: Community Water Center is based in the San Joaquin Valley of California, which people sometimes call the Central Valley. And today, they're celebrating the Day of the Dead, specifically in the town of East Arosi. I was part of a group invited by Community Water Center to witness today's event because they wanted more people to know about what's going on with the water in East Arosi.
6: They want to give you some words of inspiration and also remember their ancestors that maybe aren't with us anymore, but are here in spirit.
4: On the Day of the Dead, you honor your ancestors who for one night are able to walk through the curtain of the afterlife to visit the people that they once loved. So from the stage, Susana calls out the names of the people that they've lost over the years.
6: I invite you to go and honor our ancestors at the altar we have behind us.
5: Los altares que tenemos al fondo. Teresa de Anda. Jesús Quevedo.
4: What's unique about this particular Day of the Dead event is that they're specifically honoring the activists that the town of East Arosi has lost during its long struggle for clean drinking water.
5: Jesús Quevedo! Jesús Quevedo! Teresa de Anda!
4: For about 20 years, this town and some of the neighboring ones have been living with water highly contaminated with nitrates.
6: For this, I want to call up the members who are here with me.
4: And over that time, many of the activists who once fought for the area to get clean water have passed away.
7: And the saddest thing about the situation is that many families are getting sick and dying. My wife died last year from cancer. It's not hereditary. It's for some reason. It's because we've been drinking contaminated water for 11 years.
4: That's Cristobal Chavez. He's a member of Community Water Center.
7: So now we know we can't use that water to drink or cook. And that's the sad situation. I lost my wife, and she's there on the altar table.
4: And his wife, like many of the names spoken out loud that day, was also an organizer. One of their focuses were laws that could change the water situation in the Central Valley.
7: Nora was also one of those people who went to the marches in Sacramento so that Gavin Newsom could sign SB 200. And we are still in the fight, supporting Community Water Center.
8: Estamos en la lucha todavía apoyando a Community Water Center.
4: We're taking a look at East Arosi's long struggle for clean water. It's just one of hundreds of failing water systems across California, most of them in the Central Valley and in poor farmworker communities just like this one.
6: Clean water is a human right and it should never be a privilege. Do you agree? Clean water is a what? A human right, not a privilege. Clean water is what? A human right, not a privilege.
4: By looking at East Arosi's water struggle, we can begin to understand the roadblocks California has to face if it wants to provide clean, safe drinking water to all of its residents. Because this isn't just a story about policy. California can't just pass the right laws, it also has to ensure a way to implement them in the poorest of places where residents are already struggling with infrastructure and access and local governance is underfunded. The right laws might be sliding into place for East Erosi, but by themselves, they're just not enough. Stay tuned. All that and more coming up.
9: Teresa Dianda. María Elena Orozco.
10: Presente.
9: María Elena Orozco.
10: Presente.
9: María Elena Orozco.
10: Presente.
9: Yahoo! Gracias.
11: Bueno, nosotros aquí. Esta agua que está aquí.
12: This water here, well, it looks very clear, as you can see, but this water is full of nitrates.
11: Esta agua está llena de nitratos.
4: Our story today starts with Berta Diaz Ochoa, who's lived in East Erosi with her family for 24 years. She's a farm worker, like many in this small town in Tulare County.
11: La mayoría de la gente de la comunidad de East Erosi es de bajo recursos.
12: The majority of people in this community of East Erosi are low income. Also, a lot of elders live here. Almost 90% are farm workers.
11: Casi el 90% de personas son campesinos.
4: East Erosi is smack in the middle of dozens of sprawling orchards packed into dry, hard dirt, which doesn't even seem like it's capable of bearing fruit. In much of the Central Valley, water is earmarked for sustaining the crops, not the people.
11: Yo trabajo en la agricultura, de todo lo que es cítrico.
12: I work in agriculture, in the citrus industry. My work is with mandarins, oranges, lemons, and miniola, all the citrus.
11: Miniola, todo lo que es cítrico.
4: And Berta also has a daughter who works in the fields with her mother.
11: Ella siempre anda conmigo.
12: She's always with me.
13: Todos los días. Ayudándole a
14: helping with the other workers, telling them don't leave the fruit on the ground, on the trees, don't leave your work tools behind.
13: Que no dejen picos.
4: On one of my trips out to East Erosi, Berta had agreed to walk me around her house and her yard to show me what it's like living with water that's so polluted it could kill you, but so transparent it looks like glass.
11: Nos enteramos desde el 2000.
12: We found out in 2000, since 2000, but they say it's been a while since the water wasn't drinkable.
11: Otro tiempo más atrás que el agua no servía, pero digo, si había años atrás que no servía.
12: But for me, if it's been a while since the water has been polluted, I think it's irresponsible that they never told us until women who were pregnant here started to have miscarriages.
11: Abortar, a perder sus bebés, las señoras que estaban embarazadas aquí.
4: She's able to use the water from the tap for a few things.
11: Con esa agua contaminada nos bañamos.
12: With this contaminated water, we bathe. With this contaminated water, we wash our dishes. We do all the household chores with this contaminated water.
13: Los dientes.
11: Lavamos los dientes.
12: We brush our teeth with contaminated water because we don't have another solution.
11: Porque no nos queda otra solución.
4: But they definitely can't drink it. For drinking water, they depend on water bottles, which are delivered through a program funded by the California State Water Resources Control Board. And we're going to hear from them a little later on in the show about how they're funding water access. So, for example, if Berta wants to make a cup of coffee...
11: Tenemos que agarrar el agua en botella. Estas son las botellas que nos traen a nosotros.
12: We have to bring these water bottles in. These are the bottles that they deliver to us. These are 5-gallon bottles. They leave us only 5 bottles of 5 gallons.
11: 5 botellas de 5 galones.
4: Which means that each household receives 25 gallons of water every other week.
11: Ahora nos quedan... Aquí las tengo por fuera.
12: Now we have left... I have them outside.
4: And you could have 2 people in your house or 10, but you still receive the same ration.
11: Ahorita nomás tengo, son 2 botellas que me quedan.
12: Right now, I have 2 bottles left.
11: Me van a traer el agua.
12: They're going to bring me water. They're going to deliver water on the 8th of November.
11: Hasta el día 8 de noviembre.
4: I spoke with Berta on November 3rd, and maybe 5 days doesn't seem like a long time when she has 2 bottles left, But as an experiment, if you're listening at home, fill up a 5-gallon container one day and slowly use it for all of your drinking needs. You know, I tried this after I visited Berta, and it lasted me a little over half a day. And I'm just one person, not an entire family. Berta, remember, also works outside in the fields under the sun, so she needs a lot more water than I do on a normal day.
11: Cuando hace calor, se consume tan solo por persona.
12: And when it's hot, for only one person, we need 6 to 8 bottles of water per day.
11: Yes, 8 botellas de agua por día.
15: The stories that I hear from local residents about the realities of living off of bottled water is just the trade-offs that they have to make every day between using that water to rinse their produce, or should they use it to drink with, or should, you know, it's sort of like a daily rationing practice.
4: That's Janaki Anaga. She's a lawyer and the director of advocacy with Community Water Center. We heard from their executive director during the Day of the Dead event. Community Water Center helps towns in the San Joaquin Valley organize for clean drinking water. So the valley has a lot of pollutants in the water, but the main problem in East Orosi is that nitrate Berta Diaz was talking about.
15: And that's a result of local agriculture, like dairies and synthetic fertilizer that runs off of the local orchards, concentrating in drinking water sources.
4: Nitrate is a chemical that helps boost the amount of nitrogen available to plants, which helps them to create protein. Since there's a limited amount a plant can usually absorb, normally there's a limit to how fast they can grow and even where they can grow. Artificial fertilizers, however, accelerate plant growth by flooding them with nitrogen in a water-soluble form called nitrate. It can force plants to grow in soil that's not really suited for them, and it's also not good for humans to consume.
15: Nitrate is an invisible and scentless compound that in certain quantities can result in inhibiting oxygen moving through your body. So in very small children and infants, this can be fatal. In adults, and particularly among pregnant women and people who are immune compromised, it's incredibly detrimental. And it also is connected to a higher risk of cancer.
4: There weren't any medical studies on East Orosi that I could find. And it's also difficult to pinpoint water as the cause of many of the diseases present in the Central Valley. The area has been plagued by environmental racism for decades, so it's hard to know if it's the refineries or heavy industry or the smog or the fertilizers. But a 2001 study found that low-income communities with high levels of nitrate in the water had twice the incidence of thyroid cancer. And it's not just nitrate that small towns in the Central Valley have to worry about. Depending on their location, there are a slew of chemicals they'll have to contend with. There's problems with arsenic, which occurs naturally, but also leaches into the groundwater as runoff from industrial and agricultural sources. There's hexavalent chromium, natural but also industrial runoff, which is highly carcinogenic, and 1,2,3-TCP, which is a chemical that used to be used in pest control, that is now banned, but lingers in the groundwater in agricultural towns. It's also carcinogenic and damages the liver. A study in 2019 by the Environmental Working Group discovered that drinking the tap water in California could contribute to 15,500 cases of cancer in the state. And most of that unsafe water is concentrated in the Central Valley. It's a catch-22 for most of its residents. Many people work in the very industries that are slowly killing them, like Berta and her neighbors.
11: Hay niños que están muriendo. Hay personas de todas las edades que están muriendo por todos los químicos.
12: There are people of all ages dying because of the chemicals that they're releasing. And we don't have any other solution other than to go to work in the fields every day.
11: No más de que ir a trabajar al campo.
4: I asked Berta if she thought that the big agricultural companies should pay to clean up the water in the Central Valley, since they're the ones that polluted it in the first place.
11: Deberían. Pero yo sé que no lo van a hacer.
12: They should, but I know they're not going to. Why? Because that's how they make money. And to them, we're only farm workers. In reality, as a farm worker here, we feel as if the only thing that's important is that we harvest the crops.
11: Uno como campesino siente uno que a ellos lo único que les importa es que uno saque la cosecha.
4: She feels like they don't have much of a choice. They're immigrants, and as far as their work goes, they're replaceable.
12: Maybe once we're sick, they will no longer need us, because they claim there will always be more workers.
4: And it's not just the drinking water that Berta is struggling with.
11: Sí, hemos tenido muchos problemas.
12: We've had a lot of problems with the sanitation.
11: Aquí en esta área de aquí así está el pozo de la fosa séptica.
12: Here in this area is the septic tank. We have to open it from here up to this part.
11: Hasta acá.
4: In big cities, we don't think much about the water that comes out of our taps or the water we flush down the toilet. They're somehow related, but we don't know how or who's in charge. For Berta, living in this small town, the sanitation system and the drinking water are linked. And she's had a lot of problems with sludge coming back up through the sewage pipes and into our house and yard.
11: En el baño, en la cocina, en el toilet.
12: In the bathroom, in the kitchen, in the toilet, everything. And it stinks.
11: Y huele.
4: Part of the problem is that the people who are supposed to service the sanitation in this area often just don't do it.
15: We hear dozens of residents come and tell us they've never had their septic tank pumped, even despite calling and trying to get through, that they have had to do it themselves and pay. There have also been several instances where the infrastructure has failed due to poor operation and maintenance, and sewage has backed up into people's homes, into their bathtubs and their sinks, and into their backyards, and this has happened on a couple of occasions.
11: Yo creo esto se debería de ser viral.
12: I believe that this should be viral because it's a very critical situation, what we're living with here in this community. And like I said, it's a beautiful community, very peaceful. But even though it's peaceful, we can also see the seriousness of the situation with our water.
11: Pero así como está de pacífica, también podemos ver la gravedad que hay con nuestra agua.
12: We also deserve a better life, a dignified one, like all human beings.
11: Dignamente, como todos los seres humanos.
4: There's a common issue across the Central Valley that Berta pointed out to me. The city next to East Arosi is called Arosi, and it does have clean water. Berta told me she could point to the boundary between the two towns right from her house.
11: Para allá, para el pueblo. Una milla de East Arosi a Arosi.
4: 1 mile of difference, yet Arosi has water and East Arosi doesn't. They're both small towns with farm workers, both surrounded by agriculture. So why does one town have clean water and the next town over doesn't? Well, to understand, we need to learn a little bit more about California geology and how poverty plays into who gets water and who doesn't. Stay tuned, there's a lot more coming up.
16: 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And now, back to today's show.
4: Welcome back to Making Contact. If you're just joining us, we're talking about water access in East Arosi, a small town in the San Joaquin Valley of California. And in the first half, we visited the house of Berta Diaz Ochoa to see what it was like to live without clean drinking water and to have sewage back up through the pipes and into your house. And so to start us off in the second half, I wanted to know why some towns in California are so polluted while others are not. And for that, I visited a nonprofit called Self-Help Enterprises at their offices in Visalia.
17: So how was the drive?
4: It was long.
17: There was a little bit of traffic, but it was mostly just the worst.
4: I learned about Self-Help Enterprises because they're actually in charge of delivering those 5-gallon jugs of water to people like Berta in East Arosi. But that's not the only thing that they do. Here's Jesse Snyder, their Director of Community Development.
17: We were founded in 1965. We serve the San Joaquin Valley, which is 9 counties, and the foothills and surrounding areas in those counties.
4: So that includes Tulare County, and towns suffering from polluted water like Cutler, Early Mart, Seville, Sultana, and East Arosi. Self-Help Enterprises didn't start out working on water.
17: We do a lot of affordable housing. We started off building houses and quickly realized that infrastructure is a really critical part of a healthy community. So we started working in the 70s to help secure that.
4: The organization uses money from the state of California to help small communities build out water infrastructure by guiding them through project management and complex grant procedures for things like pipes, treatment, and wells. And when it comes to clean water, the most critical piece of infrastructure is a productive well. But it's almost impossible to know what kind of water you have until you break ground. Here's Jesse.
17: Aquifers are not neat, tidy layer cakes. They are messy. There's all these different things going on that we literally cannot see, right? Like, we don't have ground penetrating vision.
4: A lot of communities on the coast of California get their water from reservoirs and snowmelt. Those are easy to track at a glance because they're above ground. But the Central Valley has to rely on aquifers, which is water held in rocks deep underground.
17: So we don't know exactly where plumes of contamination are, and we don't know where they might go over time. So every time we drill a well, I mean, I have to say, it's a little bit of a crapshoot. You really don't know what you're going to get until you get it.
4: East of Rosie isn't totally unique in this way. There are about 400 failing water systems in California, almost all of them in poor, rural communities. And as climate change increases drought, and agriculture continues to pull from those ancient aquifers underneath the state and continues to pollute, those systems become more vulnerable.
17: And when you are a small, disadvantaged community that's maybe, what, 2-3 acres in size, those 2-3 acres are what you've got to work with.
4: In a bigger, richer town, if you dig a well and it's polluted, you can try digging another one a few miles away, hoping that you'll find clean water. Then you can ship that clean water in, mix it with the polluted water, and lower the overall concentration of something like nitrate.
12: Because it's mostly about concentration.
17: Because it's mostly about concentration, exactly. And we have different contaminant levels in different sources, right? So there might be a well over, you know, on the east side of town that's high in nitrates, but low in arsenic. Maybe there's a well on the other side of town that is higher in arsenic, but low in nitrates. When you bring those together, if you blend them strategically and scientifically, you can actually come out with a product that meets both standards.
4: But if you're a poor, small, unincorporated town,
17: you're not going to be able to drill a well 20 miles away and pipe that water in. That's not how it works when you're a small water system. That might be how it works in like really big federal and statewide projects, but it does not work that way when you're a small water system. You're stuck with what you've got under your feet.
4: East of Rosie, for example, has 2 wells, and they're both contaminated. In the summer, they're almost completely dry, and the concentration of chemicals reaches incredibly dangerous levels. And technically, even if they can't dig a new well very far away, they could try to dig deeper to access potentially cleaner water lower in the aquifer, but that's also not an option.
12: And I'm guessing drilling a well is pretty expensive.
17: Absolutely it is. So a new public drinking water well, I mean, is easily north of $1 million these days. $1.2 million feels like a recent cost estimate I've seen. But if you think about a well having useful life of, let's say, 30 to 40 years, 40 years is a pretty good assumption, and you try to spread that $1 million over 30, 40, 50 customers over 40 years, forget it. I mean, that right there, you're done. That well is unaffordable.
4: This is a reason that small, poor, rural communities really suffer so much more from a lack of clean drinking water. They just don't have the tax base to create new infrastructure. They can't ship clean water in. They can't dig deeper in search of it. And it's not just water. East of Rosie is having sewage problems, as we mentioned. It also doesn't have sidewalks in some places. All of the street lamps don't function. It just doesn't have the money.
17: So, you know, if you drill and you find nitrate, well, you might just be stuck with that until another 100 years goes by and you can save up enough money for a new well or you access public funding to drill it.
4: And that's actually why the situation in East of Rosie is changing, because now there is public funding available. In 2012, California declared water access a human right. It was the first state in the nation to do so, and is actually setting aside funds to fix its failing water systems in small towns where water access is the most dire. And there were a few new laws, but the primary one is called SAFER, or SB 200, which stands for Safe and Affordable Funding for Equity and Resilience. It was an important victory for many of the East of Rosie organizers who often went to Sacramento to lobby for it. SAFER sets aside $130 million per year through 2030 just for water.
17: One of the things that was really unique about SAFER, it does pay for infrastructure, so pipes in the ground, wells, treatment plants.
4: And with these new funds, California has decided that there's an easy solution to East Arosi's water issues. A study in 2018 pointed out that 80% of the communities that don't have water are less than 1 mile away from communities that do have water. That's the case for East Arosi.
18: Well, so one of the primary tools we have, and this is one of the tools that we're using in the case of East Arosi, is what we call consolidation, which means joining two water systems together.
4: That's Andrew Altavoet, Assistant Deputy Director of the State Water Resources Control Board, which is the government entity helping fund water delivery to East Arosi. The board has facilitated over 100 consolidations across California. Consolidating water systems can mean a lot of things, combining billing or administration, for example.
18: And then in this case, what we would call physical consolidation, where you're actually connecting pipes together.
4: The state plans to pay for or reimburse all of the expenses involved in laying new pipes, digging new wells, connecting all of the infrastructure between the two towns. It just has to get the town of Arosi to agree.
18: And in most cases, most of our consolidations are voluntary.
4: The state can also allow bigger administrative systems to take over smaller ones to help with things like billing and bureaucracy while the consolidation is taking place. That's also been ordered for East Arosi.
18: So in this case, Tulare County is the administrator. So we're paying Tulare County to help to run the East Arosi system and to bring them into the consolidation with Arosi.
4: All of this means that East Arosi is finally, after 20 long years, on the verge of being able to turn on their taps and drink water flowing out of it without fear of getting cancer. The next time I went back to East Arosi for the second day of the dead event, the community was celebrating its newfound victory. We're back in East Arosi early on a November night, and I watch a young boy place marigolds on the base of an altar the community has built near the front of the gathering. It's a chilly night, but it's a respite from the heat I experienced when I visited in the summer.
19: This year we kept it a little bit more low-key. We thought we could just do, you know, more information, still do a remembrance, and just share bread and chocolate, hot chocolate, with the residents.
4: Janaki Anaga from the Community Water Center updates the residents on their recent win.
20: Muchos de ustedes saben que estamos aquí cerca a la ciudad de Arosi o el distrito de Arosi.
21: Many of you know that we are here close to the city of Arosi or the district of Arosi. And at the end of 2026, we're going to connect the pipes from here in East Arosi to Arosi.
20: De aquí de East Arosi a Arosi.
4: But this is not the end of the story for East Arosi. In the next episode, why is East Arosi's water solution taking so long, even with the proposed consolidation and available state funds? It's because Arosi and East Arosi are unincorporated towns, and their water is overseen by boards, or what's called a utility district. They're supposed to advocate for their communities, fight for clean water, make sure septic tanks get cleaned. But in a very counterintuitive way, this type of democratic local governance via utility districts has actually been a huge barrier to California implementing water equity. You can find out more next week, and until then, visit us online at radioproject.org. I'm Salima Hamarani, and thanks for listening to Making Contact.

0: This is the Tom Hartman Program.
1: Lots to talk about here. The Trump administration waging war on voting rights. Peter Stone writing at The Guardian, just kind of pulling it all together into one place, all the details of all the different ways. I mean, you know, Trump has said, he told a group of Republicans late last year, you guys have to win the midterms or they're going to impeach me. You know, that's a paraphrase, but it's pretty close to exactly right. And Todd Blanche had said at CPAC, you know, if they win, they're going to come after us. And, you know, I mean, they went after John Mitchell. John Mitchell was Nixon's attorney general, and he was, you know, he was overseeing, shall we say, some less than fully legitimate things. And as a result, John Mitchell went to prison for 18 or 19 months, as I recall. And he was not a young man when that happened. I get it. These guys are really worried. They're not just worried that they're going to lose power. They're worried that they could be prosecuted. They're worried that the crimes that they have committed are going to be revealed. And the stuff is starting to come out. I mean, the Washington Post today talking about how Trump, when he told us that as he was knocking down the East Wing, he said, oh, don't worry, you know, it'll all be paid for by my wealthy donors. And at that time that he said that, he had already paid tens of millions of dollars to Clark Construction for the ballroom to begin the process of government money, and he knew that the government money was going to fund most of this. He was just lying right from the get-go, because that's what Donald Trump does. It's what he's done his entire life. It's what he's built his businesses on. It's why he's been sued some 3,000 times by people who claim he refused to pay them after he signed contracts with them, and they did work for him, by and large. I mean, that's just who he is. The guy's a pathological liar. He creates reality. And he really believes he's creating reality. If you say it often enough, it becomes true. I mean, it's like magical thinking, but it has gotten him quite a ways. And now we see that, you know, they are looking at losing all of this in just, you know, 6 months. January of next year, I think it's January 5th or 6th, or maybe it's January 3rd, that the Congress gets sworn in. The new presidents are sworn in on the 20th, but that'll be another 2.5 years. But Congress is sworn in, as I recall, the first week of January. And it's going to be interesting. I mean, I'm really looking forward to this election, and I realize that the Republicans are absolutely terrified by it. And so what are they doing? They're doing everything they can to keep us from voting. I mean, they just raided this election the voter registration group in Ohio. They're just helping. The group is helping people register to vote in Cleveland, Cincinnati, and Columbus, in the cities that have large black populations. So, of course, the Department of Justice, you know, the Todd Blanche, Donald Trump, Pam Bondi, white supremacist Department of Justice is going to go after them. And sure enough, they did. And they're trying to intimidate them. And now they're seeking sensitive voter data from 30 states. This is a complete violation of the Constitution, which put the states in charge of elections because they didn't want a strongman president to ever be able to rig elections. They wanted thousands of local election officials all across the country so that it's not possible to rig local elections. And yet Trump is demanding this. And now he's also gone to the post office and said, you know, did an executive order saying, you may not deliver the mail of people who are in states that refuse to give us the voter information. And on top of that, he's compiling this list of voters, and we haven't seen this officially yet, but there's buzz that the next step is he's going to say, okay, now we've got a national voter database. We're going to purge it of the people that we should think shouldn't be on it, which, of course, will be, you know, black and Hispanic people and people in big liberal cities. And then we're going to instruct the post office not to deliver ballots to the people that we've purged. Now, we haven't yet gotten to that, but

0: of the Civil Rights Division. She told The Guardian, quote, "The Department of Justice has no authority to sweep up the voter rolls, which contain private information like driver's licenses and social security numbers from every state in the nation. The department has 30 active lawsuits against states and the District of Columbia to force the turnover of these sensitive records. So far, 8 courts have issued rulings in these cases, and the DOJ has lost each one." She goes on to say, lawsuits against the states are only one part of a broader campaign by the Trump administration to interfere with elections. The administration has targeted election officials, attempted to rewrite election rules, pardoned January 6th rioters, and elevated election deniers. It has also raised the prospect of deploying federal immigration agents at polling sites. But federal law explicitly bans federal officers from interfering in elections, which is true, and prohibits armed federal agencies from being deployed anywhere in election itself, which is also a federal law that dates back to Reconstruction. Democracy Doc at Mark Elias's group has pointed out that William Mormon, M-O-H-R-M-A-N, a Minneapolis lawyer who was involved in lawsuits, I'm reading from The Guardian here, who was involved in lawsuits that sought to overturn Biden's victory, has been hired as senior counsel by the Department of Justice's voting section, according to court filings. Now, just consider that for a minute. This is a quack. This is a guy who, a lawyer who was pushing this quack idea that Joe Biden didn't actually win the election in 2020. And he was involved in lawsuits to try to overturn Biden's victory. And he's now the guy in charge of the Department of Justice's voting section. Court documents show that Mormon entered his first appearance on behalf of the government in a lawsuit seeking Georgia's unredacted statewide voter registration records from 2020. And then there's a whole bunch of other lawyers who are very much like this that they are bringing into this process. So get ready. I mean, hold on to your hats, my friends. This is going to be wild. This is from The Guardian. This year, the FBI raided an election hub in Fulton County, Georgia, seized election data and images of ballots in Arizona, demanded ballots in Michigan, and in May expanded its inquiries to include the Milwaukee, Wisconsin area. The FBI agents, the Post reported, visited homes of former and current Wisconsin election officials as part of an investigation into discredited conspiracy theories pushed by Trump. The FBI has tried for months to seize ballots, obtain access to poll workers' personal information, and talk to election officials in swing states. I'm telling you, what's going to happen is when the election starts going against the Republicans, unless it is such a friggin' tidal wave that there's no way they can stop it or deny it, you're going to see the Department of Justice coming out going, "We think there's fraud in Atlanta. Maybe John Ossoff didn't actually. We think there's fraud in Ohio. I don't. Sherrod Brown might not have won. This was those black people in Cleveland, you know. We think there's fraud going on." And they're going to try and seize ballots. I mean, they've tried this before. This is not a new shtick for these guys. This is not some thing that they just... I mean, this is what Trump in 2020 tried to do, was talked out of it or was blocked by people who no longer are there. And he has replaced all those people with lickspittles who will do exactly what he tells them to do. We have to have an absolutely overwhelming show in November. Overwhelming.
1: This is the Tom Hartman Program.
0: So make sure that your voter registration is still intact. You can do that at vote.org and make sure everybody you know is registered to vote. So Donald Trump says, we'll go back to dropping bombs on their heads. He just loves that. Oh, blood, guts, gore, yeah. This guy has no internal life. You know, there's a story over on Raw Story this morning about how he has no friends. He has no intimate relations. His wife doesn't even talk to him. They don't live together. They haven't for years, decades. He has no close friends. He just has, you know, suck up relationships, and he burns them. The only relationship he has is with his base, with this kind of blind mass of people who just, you know, blindly follow him and love him no matter what, and post these memes for him and things. I mean, it's very, very sick. And now, you know, he just went nuts. I mean, this is something.

0: He said this morning at the G7, after he said, $300 billion for Iran, $300 billion for Iran, no problem. It won't come from us. It'll come from the Gulf states, and only if they behave. And then he goes off on this. He says, nobody could have made this deal. I mean, the JCPOA done by Obama, he handed them $1.7 billion in cash, gave them hundreds of millions, gave them billions. He gave them $1.7 billion in cash, green cash from banks into a Boeing 757 and flew it into Iran, and they stood at the plane. I have pictures of it, like, oh my God, look at this money he's given us. He tried to bribe his way out. Wait a minute. Trump this morning is bragging about the fact that it was a terrible thing that Barack Obama bribed the Iranians with $1.7 billion of their own money. But he's going to arrange $300 billion of Saudi money and Emirati money and Kuwaiti money and, you know, whatnot. To maybe not Kuwaiti, but anyhow, you get the point. To go to Iran, and that's not a bribe. That's a noble. That's the art of the deal. I think there's a lot of Republicans who are just choking right now on this. Meanwhile, this is an astonishing story. Dean Blundell broke this morning over at Dean Blundell, BLUNDELL.substack.com. The headline, Cash Patel built a payback squad inside the FBI to go after Trump's enemies and paid them off with $1 million taxpayer dollars. $1 million taxpayer dollars. This is incredible. And it looks like this is a payoff for silence. And that's the question that Jamie Raska is asking. Here's what's going on. Patel has got a squad around him, right, who protect his girlfriend and fly her around and protect him. And they have been there and seen all this stuff, you know, that Patel is accused of. Jamie Raskin wrote a letter pointing this out. He says he references Patel's, quote, indiscretions at the Poodle Room, Ned's, Rao's, Lower Broadway, The Strip, the Milano Cortina Olympics, when joining you on date nights and bro trips alike. So this is like Omerita, right? The mafia conspiracy of silence. He's paying $8,000 extra every 2 weeks to these agents around him, and he's taking it out of the budget for bonuses for FBI agents who do a really great job. And every year there's a bunch of them who get these bonuses because they really did something spectacular. He's drained that budget, and he's giving it to these guys who watched him get drunk over and over and over again. Watched him be so smashed he couldn't show up. Watched him, you know, lock himself in his room because he was just blackout drunk, or at least that's the allegation. And he's paying them to keep the damn mouth shut. Or there's others in the FBI that he's also paying to go after Trump's enemies. And he calls them the payback squad. If this is true, and Jamie Raskin, a solid congressman and a constitutional scholar and professor, is alleging that it is, then something beyond skeezy is going on in the FBI. Something criminal is going on in the FBI. Inquiring minds want to know, as the old newspaper slogan goes. So the United Nations Child Welfare Agency, you know, UNICEF, United Nations Children's Fund. I remember UNICEF from when I was a kid. We had fundraisers in our school. This was like in the 1950s for UNICEF. Amazing. Anyhow, UNICEF just published today, on Tuesday, the most detailed global picture to date of how children across the world are being impacted by the fossil fuel created climate emergency. And I think that, in fact, I was thinking about writing about this afternoon, that juxtaposing the millions of children, I'll give you the numbers in just a second, who are at risk and actively being harmed and dying in many cases from the climate emergency driven by fossil fuel industry on the one hand. And on the other hand, the billions of dollars that the fossil fuel oligarchs and the fossil fuel industry have spent over the last 40 or 50 years lying to us about the impact and consequences of their product and the billions of dollars they're making every single day in profits around the world that they are trying to protect is just a god-awful juxtaposition of realities here. Here, this is the Children's Climate Risk Report 2026 by UNICEF. And what they found was that of the 2.4 billion children on Earth, 2.3 billion of them live in areas where there is significant air pollution, which can shorten life. 1.8 billion of those children are exposed to drought. 1.5 billion are living in areas that face heat waves that can be threatening to human life. 1.2 billion of them are exposed to extreme heat where they live. The most extreme end of this. 370 million live in areas affected by either river or coastal ocean flooding. And 662 million children live in areas that are regularly struck by tropical storms, which are increasing in intensity as a consequence of global warming. The report's executive summary said, "This compounding of threats overwhelms the capacity of unprepared social services and undermines the resilience of families and communities." You think? It's a remarkable study. And when you think about the mostly men who right now are drawing paychecks, you know, in some cases as much as $500,000, $1 million a week, peddling lies to us, and the Trump administration and the Republican Party taking hundreds of millions, perhaps billions of dollars from these same people to promulgate those lies and to stop our government from doing anything about this crisis. You get that this is not just a crisis of climate. This is not just a crisis of politics. This is a crisis of morality. Finally, our geeky science. This is a remarkable story. This was published in the British Journal of Sports. This is something you can do if you have a national healthcare system, right? You can, the scientists can look at everybody's records and they can pull out data and they can, you know, make scientific discoveries. It's one of the big advantages of having a national healthcare system. And Great Britain is called the National Health Service, and or the NHS. And the question that they were trying to ask was, how much exercise do people need to get in order to increase longevity? And beyond what point does additional exercise no longer help? They looked at 30 years worth of data of 147,000 men and women. And what they found was that the people who lifted weights, no matter how infrequently, were less likely to die from heart attacks or Alzheimer's or other dementia-related diseases. But the Goldilocks level of weekly lifting, of weightlifting, they looked at two kinds of exercise, aerobic exercise like walking fast and weightlifting. And the sweet spot for resistance training is in the neighborhood of 100 minutes a week, 90 to 119. Anything over 119 minutes a week added no benefit. But in that sweet spot of 90 to 119 minutes per week of lifting, they found that your risk of prematurely dying from any cause went down by 13%. Your risk of dying from heart disease went down 19%. And most amazingly, your risk of dying from dementia-related diseases like Alzheimer's went down by 27%. After 119 weekly minutes, the gains flattened. So you don't need to become, you know, obsessive like Bob Kennedy and get all pumped up. And, of course, he's taking all those steroids and things. And then on top of that, the other thing is 150 minutes a week of moderate exercise like speedy walking. 150 minutes a week would be, what, 20, 25 minutes a day, something like that? I don't do math in my head well, as you probably have figured out by now, but it's not a lot. Oh, and one of the things that they weren't able to determine was whether you actually have to have weights. because resistance training doesn't just involve lifting weights. It can also be push-ups and pull-ups and things like that, you know, where you're fighting against the weight of your own body rather than the weight of, you know, some barbells or dumbbells. So the assumption is that it doesn't matter. If you're doing calisthenics that involve working against the weight of your own body, or perhaps even the old isometric exercises, you know, try to hit that 100 minutes a week, and you'll be in great shape. The research suggests being strong improves mobility, helps prevent falls with age. Muscle mass is beneficial for metabolic health. A lot of fascinating stuff came out of this study. So, and none of it requires a gym membership. The good news. So what's on your mind? 27 minutes past the hour. Back with your calls on the other side of this break. Stay with us. Nicholas in San Cristobal, Mexico. Hey, Nicholas, what's up?
1: Hi, so much is up. Very quickly, anecdotally, about your weight training comments, which is so much more important than I think maybe a lot of people recognize yet still, although these new reports help a lot, and you're talking about it certainly helps a lot. Anecdotally, my ex was the ex-decathlon champion of all of Ireland.
0: Whoa.
1: And although a small country, it was a very big deal. Mm-hmm. Because, one, and here's the trick, the kicker, if you will, at the same time as he was national decathlon champion, he was the middleweight boxing champion of Ireland.
0: Whoa.
1: At the same time, he was simultaneously, number three, the middleweight weightlifting champion of Ireland.
0: Whoa.
1: The Olympic Committee got wind of all of this and thought, now, wait a minute. There's no way one guy can be doing all these three things that require completely different weight training regimen, et cetera.
0: Right.
1: They got in touch with him and said, what are you doing that's different for each of these sports? And he said, nothing. I'm doing exactly the same thing for everything, all of it together, the same, identical. They said, can you do it for us? And he said, who's us? They said, the Olympic, at the International Olympic Committee. So he was very flattered, and he said yes, and so he did it. He put together a regimen for all Olympic athletes. Everybody started performing to higher levels. It's like some kind of a miracle happens, and it does involve weights.
0: Yeah.
1: But it's not heavy-duty weights. It's light weights over long periods of time that extend your life, make your life better. Everybody, please listen to Tom. Do it. Just
0: were those like the little 5-pound, you know, the dumbbells, or like, you know, 15, 20
1: pounds?
0: They were a little
1: more than that. These were virtually professional athletes, mm-hmm. Olympic
0: oh,
1: level.
0: Yeah. Yeah.
1: So
0: okay.
1: No, but they were. It was, you know, between 25 and 35 kind of pound weights.
0: Yeah.
1: And that's still very light for those people.
0: Sure.
1: Anyway, it just works brilliantly.
0: Yeah. Remarkable.
1: So, but more importantly, what I called about is this.
0: Mm-hmm.
1: You know, we all ask ourselves constantly, how is it possible that 78 million people, you know, voted for Trump? How did this happen? Mm-hmm. How are that many people that stupid that they fell for all this? Well, I've just listened to something incredible I'd like everybody within your earshot to listen to, and you included. And I'm going to listen to it a second time to make sure I get all of it. There's something called the psychology of Trumpism. A psychoanalytic deep dive. The psychology of Trumpism, a psychoanalytic deep dive. This is incredible.
0: It's on YouTube.
1: Mateo has it lined up for listening to on his boat
0: mm-hmm.
1: When he gets home. It explains it all, and it mostly, more importantly, in my opinion, it explains what we have to do to confront all of this.
0: Yeah.
1: It's not just enough to understand why they
0: Nicholas, I'm about to hit a break here. Is it on YouTube or on Spotify?
1: It is on YouTube, and it is killer. And it's largely about what we have to do to confront it. We basically need our own Trump. We need a hero. Mm. We need a hero.
0: Oh, yeah. The hero's journey is the essence
1: of
0: it.
1: And also, very quickly, also super quickly, Tom Snyder even is in this report, if you will. And he's saying Democrats have got to make a promise to start prosecuting and convicting these people.
0: Yeah, I agree. I absolutely agree. Nicholas,
1: that's what people are wanting, and we've got to make that promise to them.
0: Yeah, Wendy Lawrence, I think, maybe it was Christopher Armitage, published a great piece on Substack this morning about how Stephen Miller is vulnerable to prosecution. Nicholas, thank you so much. Back in 1976, after the Nixon and Agnew bribery scandals, and perhaps most importantly, Nixon created this enemies list. when that became known, the Department of Justice created a division within its prosecutor's branch that specifically, it was called the Public Integrity Section, that specifically looked out for the interests of voters, basically. I mean, here's the theory. If the federal government, the Department of Justice, is going to initiate an investigation or a prosecution of somebody that the voters have elected, whether it's the vice president or the senator or your local dog catcher, any elected official anywhere in the country, if the federal government is going to initiate an investigation into that, it has the potential to essentially nullify your vote. Right? If you voted for somebody and the Justice Department comes in and removes them from office or tries to remove them from office or even investigates them in a public way that smears them, that causes them to lose the next election, all of those things could be seen as a direct interference with democracy, with the, you know, with your vote. So the idea of the Public Integrity Section was, anytime the federal government is going to investigate any elected official anywhere in the country, it first has to run through them to make sure that there's not even a hint of Nixon-like enemies list crap associated with it. In other words, it's a, you know, that there's actually a whistleblower someplace or there's evidence of a crime, not that this is a fishing expedition looking for a crime. Now, when Trump came into office in his second term, the Public Integrity Unit had about 40 lawyers working there, prosecutors. He fired virtually all of them. They were left with two lawyers who were basically just, you know, the administrative staff. But apparently, they stopped looking at federal prosecutions of elected officials in ways that might hinder those prosecutions. And apparently have been turned into something quite different. Apparently, the Public Integrity Section of the Department of Justice, and I say apparently because we don't know for sure, but they seem to be the group that is leading this investigation of Gavin Newsom. And Gavin Newsom is, you know, just laying this out right now quite publicly. You know, he's Sean, if you can open the pot on my board here, or the board on my computer. I'm just going to play a little audio. This is Gavin Newsom yesterday.
2: In recent days, federal agents have knocked on the doors of family, friends, and former employees. Not because they found a crime, because they're simply trying to find one.
0: There you go. And he goes on to say that, you know, they're coming after me because I'm running for president. So, that was slick move, right? He turned the investigation, assuming that it's real, and there's lots and lots of reports that it is, into basically a campaign commercial. Now, there are folks who are suggesting, and some of the reporting suggests, that the investigation into Gavin Newsom, that, first of all, nobody's looking into Gavin Newsom. They're looking into his wife. His wife owns a for-profit company and a nonprofit foundation, and the nonprofit foundation has apparently been paying the for-profit company, which is then paying her. And if their for-profit company isn't actually providing services that are worth the $100,000 a year plus that are being paid by the nonprofit, that might be fraud. So, you know, there may be a there. But what's interesting, and there may not. It may be exactly what Gavin Newsom is saying, that this is a political prosecution. But in either case, the Public Integrity Unit seems to be in the middle of this thing. And that is a pretty alarming thing. I mean, you know, my dad, I still remember the conversation. I think I was 10 or 11 years old when my dad, you know, we were talking, we had been watching, as I recall, William F. Buckley on television. And he went off on this rant about how the only power on earth that can legally, without you having any power to stop them, basically, take away everything you own, take away your freedom by putting you in a cage, or even take away your life by executing you, the only power on earth that can do that is the government. And that's why it's so important. That's why the Constitution was designed specifically, as Barack Obama famously said before the 2008 election, and Republicans criticized him for it. He said it's a charter of negative rights. In other words, the Constitution limits the power of government. That's the major point of it. is to break that power up among three branches and arguably the fourth, the press, and limit that power. Because this this famous quote from Cardinal Richelieu, the French, this is in the late 1500s. Richelieu was the, if I'm pronouncing his name right, maybe it's Richelieu. He was the head of Louis XIII's secret police. And he was a Catholic cardinal. And he famously, and he supervised many, many show trials. And he famously said, "Show me six lines written by the most honest man in the world, and I will find enough therein to hang him." The more modern version of this is usually attributed to Andrei Vyshinsky, who was the chief prosecutor for Stalin in the 1930s, who also ran show trials. And he, according to some sources, and others attribute it to Lavrenti Beria, or even Stalin himself. You know, Beria was the head of the predecessor to the KGB. Anyhow, he said, "Show me the man and I'll show you the crime." And that certainly appears to be what's been going on in the Trump administration. I mean, just ask James Comey or Letitia James or Mark Kelly or Alyssa Slotkin or Maggie Goodlander or Jason Crow or Chrissy Houlihan or Chris DeLuzio or John Bolton or Jerome Powell or Lisa Cook or Adam Schiff or Eric Swalwell or Chris Christie or Jack Smith or Miles Darrow or Christian Kray. And the list, by the way, goes on. That's about one-fifth of it. And these are all people who have been targeted specifically by Trump, in some cases in public posts, and then the federal government has gone after them. So the bottom line is, you know, we will have to wait and see if Gavin's wife, if Governor Newsom's wife is up to something skeezy. And I'm sure if she is, the Trump administration will make sure we all know about every detail. But whether or not she is, it is clear, particularly from the way that they went after Adam Schiff and Mark Kelly and Letitia James and others, Fannie Willis, that the Trump administration is practicing what Cardinal Richelieu was talking about, what Stalin and his men were talking about. Show me the man and I'll find you the crime. And that's not how a democracy is supposed to function. And a government that can manufacture a case against a sitting governor or his wife can manufacture one against a county clerk or a school board member or a journalist or me or you. And that is the real danger here. ICE, it turns out, has been allowing private prison companies, in this case apparently Geo Group, according to this report from this morning's Washington Post, allowing them to pay detainees. In many cases, these are people who came to the United States, applied for asylum, got permission to be here, were arrested when they checked in with the court anyway. They're being held. There's no arrest warrant signed by a judge, so it's a violation of the Fourth Amendment and the Fifth Amendment. There's no legal process ongoing, a violation of the Sixth, Seventh, and Eighth Amendments. And now they're being asked to work for $1 an hour. And so you've got a couple of states that are saying, hey, wait a minute, $1 an hour is illegal. You know, we have a minimum wage here, even though it's only $7 or whatever. And so Geo Group, according to this article in the Washington Post by Douglas McMillan, reached out to the Trump administration and said, please change the rules so that our detainees are no longer considered employees, so we can, and we are immune from state standards. And sure enough, this morning, ICE published new rules saying that that's the case. This is the first paragraph of the article. When U.S. Customs and Immigration was revising the federal standards that govern immigration detention centers, one of its top contractors privately asked for changes that could benefit its business. Geo Group has faced lawsuits in three states alleging it violates minimum wage laws by paying some immigrant detainees a buck a day to work. The company maintains that the work is voluntary. Geo asks that ICE remove lines saying contractors needed to follow state and local laws around the treatment of detainees. And the company also asks that the standards specify that detainees are not employees of the facilities where they work. And sure enough, ICE posted that to their website yesterday. I said today, it's yesterday, but it was today that the Washington Post broke the story. Amazing. I mean, the corruption just never ends. This is the, without a doubt, without any, you know, completely unambiguous, this is the most corrupt administration in the history of America. And we've had some pretty bad ones. I mean, Andrew Jackson was a mess, but here we are. I mean, he started the spoil system, right? Spiff the president and you get a job. And that lasted right up until 1886 when Congress finally said, screw it, and passed the Pendleton Civil Service Act in the wake of the assassination of James Garfield by a guy who wanted to get a federal job. He wanted to be a speechwriter. Garfield didn't hire him, so he got shot. Anyhow, what's on your mind? Paul in Woodinville, Washington. Hey, Paul, what's up?
3: Hey, Tom, you know, the this whole thing with Iran was found to be a loser from the beginning because what Trump doesn't understand, you know, he thinks he's this master negotiator, but his only understanding of negotiation is that, you know, I make you an offer you can't refuse, you know, I hold a gun to your head.
0: Yeah, and if I don't like the way it goes, I'll sign the contract, but I won't write the check.
3: Yeah, well, but negotiations are about interests, and generally that means economic. They're not about issues, not about Donald Trump's personal issues, but it's not a negotiation chip to say, I don't want you to have something.
0: Yeah.
3: Right?
0: Yeah.
3: Especially an interest, a nuclear weapon. For it. It's not a negotiation point to say, I don't want you to have one, unless I'm willing to say, listen, I know that's an interest of yours, but I'd rather you have this. Let me give you something. So we're not even at a memorandum of agreement point. We're not at stage four. We might still be at stage three, which is, you know, you put the options on the board and see which ones are to pick from. But anything, yeah, in other words, Donald Trump is saying, yeah, we haven't even gotten that. We're repaying for what we did, the damages, the reparations, reparations for Iran, which also cost us. And so it's $300 billion for them, and whatever the military costs were, plus all of the additional rising costs for all of us, we got our butts kicked in this one.
0: And fed 14 dead Americans, and 400 or 500 Americans in the hospital. And massive quantities of American military hardware destroyed. I mean, you know, just destroyed.
3: Yeah. Because war is not about military might. Like I said, it's interest, and it's not about how badly you damage the other guy's interest. It's what interest did you start with, and what do you have after it's over?
0: Right.
3: And we clearly have sacrificed. We just plain blown it, just threw it out the window, poured it down a rat hole. We are financially, economically far worse off than we started on February 28th.
0: Yeah.
3: No question. And that's because Trump thinks that, yeah, make you know if you can't. He watched The Godfather. Just make you know if you can't refuse. You know, I'll put a gun to your head. I'll blow your brain. If we can even have your signature, your brains will be all over this paper. One of the two, right?
0: Well, it's the Roy Cohn strategy, you know?
3: Yeah.
0: I mean, this is what he learned from the mob's own lawyer. Literally, Roy Cohn was the lawyer to all five mob families in New York.
3: And
0: he was Trump's lawyer.
3: What he also doesn't understand is that in the 21st century, actually, it was really the second half of the 20th century. War is just too damn expensive. I don't care what side of it you're on, if you're the mightiest or not. It's too damn expensive.
0: Yeah.
3: That's just, it can't happen.
0: Well, it's getting cheaper now with drones. I mean, that's the rather alarming chain alteration in dynamics, in military dynamics. But that's kind of a whole another conversation. But Paul, well said. And I mean, it's going to be interesting to watch this, to see if the Trump humpers, particularly the ones in the media, you know, the people over at Fox so-called News, if they can figure out some way to spin this, that this is some grand victory for Donald Trump or for America. I guarantee they're going to try. I mean, they're obviously trying right now, but I think he's lost it. In fact, he was, you know, I don't know if you caught this, but at the G7 meeting, they all got together in the room, you know, with, you know, the prime minister of Japan and all the European prime ministers and whatnot, to discuss Iran and Ukraine. And Trump starts going off on his UFC fight. And he's just rambling on and on and on about this. And and Giorgia Meloni's got this look on her face. You know, the prime minister of Italy's got this look on her face like she can smell his diaper. Mark Carney has got this shocked look on his face. two leaders, I forget who they are. Oh, one of them was the Prime Minister of Japan, who were laughing, openly laughing at him. And finally, Macron says, Donald, we are not in the octagon. Quit talking about your damn fight. We're here to discuss a war.
3: After what happened with Ukraine, who would give up their nuclear weapons the way United States has treated Ukraine?
0: Nobody and who would ever trust America for anything?
3: No.
0: I mean, you know, as long as Trump is running this country, we are the pariah of the world. We're the biggest losers, just like Trump is. He bankrupted six companies. I mean, bankrupted, officially bankrupted. He also bankrupted and killed off without the benefit of actual formal bankruptcy proceedings, probably, 20, 30, 40 other companies.
3: So, well, in Ukraine, in terms of interest, Ukraine gave up their nukes with what they got returned
0: with empty
3: promises.
0: Yep, yep. The Budapest Memorandum, you're absolutely right. Paul, thank you. Good to hear from you. Always good talking with you. George in Cripple Creek, Virginia. Hey, George, what's up?
4: Hey, Tom. An article in Pravda today. Poland is the fighter jet deal that fell through unexpectedly. Poland's holding up transfer of 14 MiG-29s to the Ukrainian Air Force because Ukraine was supposed to supply them with domestic drone technology, and they can't do that. But they're also citing a historical dispute that dates back to 1943. In May, President Zelensky honored a unit in the Ukrainian Armed Forces, named it after the Ukrainian Insurgent Army, and that was a guerrilla army that conducted guerrilla warfare against Nazi Germany, the USSR, and the Polish underground and Polish communists. And in 1943, they massacred 100,000 Poles in eastern Galicia and Volhynia. And they're demanding that President Zelensky apologize for this great historical injustice done to Poland.
0: Oh, my.
4: And they also claim that Poland recognizes that Russia can't lose the war.
0: Is this the result, George, of Russian propaganda being beamed into Poland, changing public opinion?
4: Oh, yeah, I bet definitely.
0: Wow.
4: Go back to the MiG-29s. They entered service in 1983, but they're kind of old, but they can still be useful to the Ukrainian Air Force because they got about 40 of them still in service, and they're still the mainstay of the Ukrainian Air Force.
0: Mm-hmm.
4: Yeah, it's, like you say, Russian propaganda on social media and all that, and they're inciting the Poles against Zelensky and the Ukrainians because of that historical dispute.
0: Right, and they're trying to do the same thing with a few other countries in the region as well. Interesting. It's going to be interesting to see how this shakes out. Poland is not part of the G7, are they? They're not at that meeting?
4: No, they're not at that.
0: Yeah.
4: No.
0: Yeah, I didn't think so.
4: They, of course, a NATO member and the EU member, and also Poland's threatening to limit transshipment, because they're the main transshipment point of arms and munitions, et cetera, to Ukraine, and they're threatening to slow that up if President Zelensky doesn't apologize.
0: So you think he's going to apologize?
4: Yeah, I think he might, because, that's the main transshipment point of all the aid to Ukraine.
0: Yeah,
4: swapping
0: an apology, even though it would be politically painful for winning a war, doesn't seem like a bad deal.
4: Yeah, because for the aid that he needs, so I'm assuming he will apologize. And, Zelensky's going to try and persuade President Trump at the G7 to resume aid to Ukraine, but I don't think that's going to happen.
0: Yeah, no, Trump and Putin had an hour-long phone conversation just day before yesterday. I think Putin prepared him for the G7.
4: George, he's awaiting his orders from President Putin.
0: There you go.
4: Same here. Keep up the good work.
0: Yeah. Thank you, George. Good talking to you. We'll be back on the other side of the break. Is Trump trying to steal your vote?
5: You're listening to Tom Hartman.
0: For decades, Americans learned the treasonous truth after the votes were counted. And this time is different. This is going to be, I think, our first chance to head them off at the pass, to reveal to the American people how corrupt and criminal and, frankly, traitorous, treasonous, the GOP has been for over 50 years, ever since 1968. It started in 68. LBJ and Hubert Humphrey had negotiated peace with the South and North Vietnamese. Nixon learned about it. He sent his people. Anna Chenault was his representative. She lived in New Mexico. She reached out to the South Vietnamese president, Thieu, and said, I'll make you rich. Nixon will make you rich if you don't go to Paris and don't sign the peace deal. And President Johnson responded to that. You can play this out of my computer with this conversation with Everett Dirksen.
6: Here's the latest information we got. The agent says that they just talked to the boss in New Mexico. And that he says that you must hold out. Just hold on until after the election. We know what Thieu is saying to them out there.
7: Yeah.
6: We're pretty well informed on both ends. Now, I'm reading their hand, Everett. I don't want to get this in the campaign.
7: That's right.
6: And they oughtn't to be doing this. This is treason.
7: I know.
0: If Democrats had known that Richard Nixon was in the process of committing treason in August and September of 1968, we could have been in the streets and stopped it and made Hubert Humphrey president. And LBJ wouldn't have flipped the Supreme Court from majority Democratic appointee to majority Republican appointee with Harry Blackmun and Lewis Powell. If we had known. Then it happened again. In November of 1979, students in Iran took over the U.S. Embassy and held 54 people hostages there. 2 months later, Abul Hassan Banisadr, an Iranian politician, was elected president of Iran on the platform of releasing the hostages and normalizing relationships with the United States. This was our opportunity, and Jimmy Carter was working with Banisadr to do this, to diminish the power of the mullahs and make Iran something closer to a democratic republic. But Ronald Reagan would have nothing to do with it. Ronald Reagan saw an opportunity here because the hostages were crippling Jimmy Carter's popularity. And so Reagan's campaign reached out to the mullahs and said, let's stop Banisadr. I think I called him president. He was prime minister. Let's stop Banisadr. And if you refuse to release the hostages until after the election so that Reagan will beat Carter, then the Reagan administration, will sell you missiles for your F-15s and spare tires and, you know, parts for your military and weaponry in violation of American law. We'll do it under the table. And the Iranians said, the mullahs said, cool, we'll take that deal. And so they released the hostages literally to the minute when Reagan put his hand on the Bible on January 20th, 1981, to be sworn in. That was the minute they released the hostages. And that was their way of saying, we got a deal. And Reagan sold them weapons right up until 1985 when he got busted. We called that Iran-Contra. Again, had Americans known that the Reagan campaign was willing to commit treason, was actually actively in the process of committing treason in order to make Reagan president and screw Carter, we could have gotten out in the streets. We could have prevented the Reagan presidency when he declared war on unions, gutted the American middle class, dropped the top income tax rate from 74 down to 25%, stopped enforcing the antitrust laws, gutted aid to higher education. So now suddenly college cost a fortune. We could have stopped all that. And Jimmy Carter had this plan. In fact, he had the legislation for it, for America, for 20% of our electricity to come from solar power by the year 2000. Reagan put an end to that, too. That was 1980. So then it happened again in 2000. Bill Clinton's vice president, Al Gore, was running against Texas Governor George W. Bush. And it was a squeaker. It came right down to one state, Florida. And Jeb Bush was the governor of Florida, George's brother. And he ordered Catherine Harris, his secretary of state, to take a list of Texas felons and merge it against the Florida voter roll. They only seriously looked at last names, a lot of Gonzalez's, a lot of Washington's, a lot of Browns, a lot of Jackson's. And sure enough, at least 10,000 African-Americans and as many as 70,000 people altogether, most of them Hispanic or black, were purged from the voting rolls so that George W. could win by 537 votes. Again, Al Gore, I met with Al Gore, talked with him when he came here to Portland. I introduced him to a crowd of a couple thousand people at the Rose Garden. And he was like, yeah, we got screwed. Had we known at the time that this was going on, we could have been in the streets and we could have stopped it. And then in 2016, you had the Russians supporting Donald Trump for election and flooding, micro-targeting individuals via principally Facebook, via social media, with anti-Hillary Clinton, pro-George W. Bush, or pro-Donald Trump messages. And you had a fourth Republican elected president based on having cut a deal with a hostile foreign power. First Vietnam, then Iran, and then, here we are now. And Trump is openly trying now to rig this fall's election. Right? We've seen this now four times. Four Republican presidents committing treason to become president. The last legitimately elected Republican president was Dwight Eisenhower. And by the way, he wanted to expand Social Security and did, and wanted to increase union membership and did, and wanted to maintain the 91% or 90% top income tax rate and did. He was the last good Republican. So now we can see this coming. Right? We know this is the good news. The good news is that this time is going to be different because for the first time since 1968, Democrats know in advance, or at least a lot. We may not know everything that Trump is going to do, but we know a lot of what he's trying to do. He's trying to use the post office against us. You're going to have Musk and Zuckerberg spinning their social media. You're going to have the Ellison family spinning it on CBS and CNN. You got the Murdoch billionaires spinning it on Fox. You've got ICE disrupting the ballots. You've got seized ballots. You've got corrupted mail. You've got highly deceptive AI-generated deepfake videos down in Texas putting James Tallarico in a dress. I mean, we see all this stuff going on before the election. The last four times, it was after the election that we learned that a Republican had committed treason. So, forewarned is forearmed. Get ready. This is going to be a big one. This is the fate and future of democracy in America. This is the fate and future of our republic. So make sure you're registered to vote. Get out there. Get active. Tag your it. We'll be right back.

0: Joe in Oklahoma City, Oklahoma. Hey, Joe, what's up?
1: Not much, Tom. I did want to address it. The whole reason that Trump picked Paxton is he has no morals, no ethics, and a long history of lying and cheating the people that voted for him.
0: Yep.
1: And so there's no comparison. Plattner's the gold standard for the kind of person we want to go in that has made a change in their life, speaks the truth, and will actually work for the people. And we shouldn't not realize that at the same time that was going on, that Israel is absolutely starving people to death and has killed well over 100,000 people in Gaza, most of them women and children, in the most cruelest fashion. And
0: over 100 journalists.
1: Yeah, they're killing people that might report on it.
0: Yeah.
1: And then if you make a comparison in the media, you know, Israel has basically, almost on a daily basis, dropped bombs in six countries. And you never hear much about it unless you listen to free speech TV, which is why people should give to your shows. But then Iran sends one rocket into Israel, and it's front page news on every channel.
0: Yeah.
1: So there's a real bias in the media on top of all that. But let me get to my point. I wanted to get your thoughts on this. I don't think Trump messed up when he said, oh, I love the inflation. If you look at every single thing he's done, including people not ever remembering, the biggest death nail of the big, beautiful backstab is coming in January when they pull $1 trillion out of the health systems, you know, whatever it's going to be, $100 billion a year or whatever, that is going to, I think what the whole point here is, along with him releasing all the corporations to do whatever they want to the people, that they're squeezing, they're not only enriching the top whatever percent, 1%, 10%, whatever, they're squeezing the rest of us into this really tight, crazy, desperate, you know, where you'll have people that never thought about going into a store and stealing food. They're going to push us into this point where we're going to be that 42,000 people in Iran, and then Trump's going to go, hey, open fire.
0: They just appropriated $80 billion to double or triple the size of the concentration camps in America right now. You think those are just for brown people? If you believe that, I got a bridge to sell you. Yeah, exactly. Joe, thanks for the call. Good to hear from you. Don in Chicago, you get the last 45 seconds. What's up?
2: Yeah, Tom, the guy that you had on there a few weeks ago who was talking about Trump when he got sued, his drawers off, and he filed bankruptcy. Now I know why he's in debt to these Russians. And one other thing, that guy Goldman, they had, when they was investigating Hunter Biden and his father, they didn't go through with a few. So he said this witness that we got, we know he gonna have information. And then they found out that this guy was a spy from Russia. That guy that Goma or whatever his name.
0: Yeah, I gotta run, Don, but thank you. Thanks for sharing that. And thanks for being with us today. We'll be back tomorrow, same time, same place. In the meantime, don't forget, democracy is not a spectator sport. It requires all of us. That includes you. So get out there, get active, tag, you're in. Have a great afternoon. Be good to yourself and the folks around you. Stay safe. Get your exercise. Eat your veggies. And I will catch up with you tomorrow.